This is the classical program, Opus 22. You have just heard the Innsbruck Symphony Orchestra under the baton of Robert Wagner playing Franz Liszt's Hungarian Fantasia. And that brings this session of Opus 22 to an end. I'm Ivan Hansen, signing off for today. You can listen to another session of classical music next Sunday at 4 p.m. Thank you for listening.

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1: Welcome to Reclaiming Mana, a show by four Wahine social workers sharing stories of bullying, survival and healing in Aotearoa workplaces. Kia ora, I'm Catherine.
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1: Kia ora koutou, ka mihi nui ki a koutou, ko Catherine Tokawingawa. I'm here in the studio this week with Rose, Sharon and Jane. Welcome to the session of Reclaiming Mana, a series on workplace bullying. Today we will be talking to a guest, Ellen House, who is an advocate for people who have experienced significant suffering from being bullied in the workplace. Ellen is going to help us traverse some of the New Zealand legislation as it relates to taking action against bullies in the workplace and highlight some of the challenging issues that relate to such action. To start us off, I'd like to ask Sharon to open the session with a karakia.

0: Thank you. 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Hei huarahi mā tātou i te rangi nei, aroha atu, aroha mai, tātou e tātou katoa. Let the peace be widespread, the sea be like greenstone, a pathway for us all today. Love given, love received, let us show love to one another. Hui e, tai ki e.
1: Ngā mihi mō te karakia, Sharon. So it's my pleasure to welcome Alan House, who I mentioned is an advocate for many people who have been bullied at work in New Zealand. He has worked within the public and local government sectors and as a union representative. Alan has developed an extensive knowledge of the Employment Relations Authority and the workings of the Health and Safety Workers Act. He has many interesting experiences to share with you today, and unfortunately, many examples of what happens when the existing structures, systems and processes don't work to address the excessive number of workplace bullying complaints that are received each year. On a more positive note, Alan will be sharing some ideas about what you can do if you are being bullied and what employers need to change or do to address bullying in their workplaces. Is there anything else you'd like to add by way of introducing yourself today, Alan?
2: Not a lot other than I'm 73 years old. I've worked for 56 years, and I was brought up in a rural area where we were taught respect, and I've often said that the simple way of treating people properly and avoiding bullying is listen to what my mother used to tell me, which was to treat people with respect and how you'd like to be treated. And if people could just remember that simple thing, bullying wouldn't exist.
1: So true. Thanks, Alan. Can I ask you what got you involved in this work then?
2: So dealing with bullying actually happened by osmosis. So I've always represented my fellow workers. I did that from when I was probably 20 years old. So that's more than 50 years I've been doing it. And I do it generally because I follow industrial relations. So when I was younger, I was interested in politics, and I was particularly interested in industrial relations, so work events. And so I've basically for more than 50 years studied the introduction of all legislation to do with employment, and that's health and safety as well, and Protected Disclosure Act and a lot. So I've followed that the whole way through, and I've kind of been able to understand where things have got worse. So because bullying basically wasn't a thing while there was compulsory unionism. Compulsory unionism went, and then all of a sudden the power sat with the employers. Not all employers are good. We then started to develop a culture of bullying, and it wasn't until after 2008 that I worked in an environment that had the culture was toxic and there was a lot of bullying, and I ended up, against my best wishes, being a union delegate. And in my last 2 years in that place, I represented 71 bullied union members, 71, in an organisation that had about 600 full-time staff. So I learned then, and I went from there. And when I said by osmosis, I was a whistleblower. I was suspended for being a whistleblower. I was dismissed for being a whistleblower. And a month after my mediation, the fellow members had set up the culture safe for me, and that was in March 2014. So since then, that's how I got here. So I didn't volunteer to do this. I knew what the

0: problem was, and I learned it during those few years in that work environment. We dealt with a lot of stuff, and what happened, and I was the head PSA delegate there for the Public Service Association, and we learned where the problem was and what it was, and it was probably a really good apprenticeship. So the union members, they established the company, they set up the company, they set up my LinkedIn, they set up my social media pages, they did everything, and they said, okay, now go away and fix it, Alan.
1: Yep, big job. So you've just got a couple of years of experience there, Alan, that we can learn from today.
0: and to be honest, it's amazed and shocked me the fact that there is now awareness about the problem. And everybody knows now, back in 2014, probably 90% of the bullied people didn't realise what was going on because nobody had spoken about it. So I was involved initially in a lot of media, documentaries, current affairs programs, news, breakfast show, print media everywhere, and so the message got out really quickly. So people are aware of what it is now, but not how to deal with it.
1: Yeah, and one of the things, you know, we're interested in talking a bit more about today, Alan, is the really high rate of bullying in Aotearoa, New Zealand. I was having a look at the Stats New Zealand survey that was done in 2018, and they found that New Zealand has got higher rates of bullying than comparative countries, and that one in five workers, which is potentially an underestimation, report being affected by bullying each year. So when you look at the statistics in New Zealand, it's clear also that more women than men report being bullied. The rates are even higher for ethnic women, Māori, trans and non-binary New Zealanders. And we also know from that report that migrants, young people and people with disabilities are all at much higher risk of being bullied in the workplace. So what's going on? Why do you think we have such a high rate of bullying in New Zealand in particular?
0: It's a simple answer. We don't address it. And when we, and I use the colloquial we, when we raise complaints, and I'm talking about bad employers here now, the first thing is there are good employers. I never see the good employers, never seen one in my life. I see bad ones. So what bad employers do if somebody raises a bullying complaint, and particularly if they complain about their manager, the employer doubles down and retaliates. And that happens all the time. And not just once or twice, it's almost mandatory. And what ends up happening then, and this is where the problem is, there's no one to go to. So the people that, and why it affects the migrants a lot, is because the countries they come from, there's often a go-to person that you can go to, a government agency of some sort, where you can put your hand up and say, hey, I'm struggling, I'm being bullied, I need help, and somebody will intervene. New Zealand has no intervention. That's, we're unique in a developed world for not having a government agency or some agency that will come in and support you. So that's one of the two big failings. Now, why do we pick on people who are different? So I fit the demographics of a privileged white middle age, well, old age, white male, right?
1: Yeah.
0: So I didn't even understand what white male privilege was until probably 10 years ago, when I had a woman working for me who was a social worker and trained counsellor, and we'd be in a mediation or a hui somewhere, and she'd say to me, did you see what happened then? And I go, no, what happened? She said, did you not see that they ignored

0: everything I said and deferred to you. And it wasn't until then that I started to consciously observe that. And it happened all the time.
1: Yeah.
0: And it does happen all the time. So I am white and I am privileged. So if you're a woman, you're disadvantaged. So there's a risk to you. You're more likely to be discriminated against. If you're a woman of colour, you're doubly likely to be discriminated against. If you've got some form of disability, again. So in New Zealand, and I guess that I have to say it, New Zealand doesn't only have a bullying problem. We have a racism problem. We have an ageism problem. We've got every kind of problem. And I think we mentioned somewhere about the Human Rights Commission did a survey a couple of years ago and it identified all of those things.
1: Yeah.
0: So we're really, why is it so bad? Because we've been allowed to get away with it. It's become normalised.
1: Yeah.
0: So we go into places, we accept, and when I say we, I'm talking about New Zealanders that are in work environments, and we have normalised behaviour that just stands out for new migrants. They look at it and they go, what's happening here? We don't understand why we've been treated like this. We don't understand why our manager is publicly humiliating us in a meeting. We don't understand any of these things. But a lot of us are used to seeing it and people are too scared to say anything.
1: Yeah, and do you think this particular groups of people or professions, I guess, that or disciplines that are more targeted than other groups? What parts of the workforce are you most likely to encounter bullying in?
0: I guess, are you talking about the actual organisations or the sectors? Or
1: well, types sectors. Of roles, like professions. I know you've mentioned social work already.
0: And we talk about here, and it's true, the worst affected, and this is stats again from a survey was done by a group of university psychologists, and that was back more than 10 years ago, probably nearly 20 years ago. What they found was the worst sector for bullying in New Zealand was education, followed by health. Now, they didn't say exactly why that happens, but I know from anecdotal experience that I've dealt with dozens and dozens in those sectors, probably 100 or more in those two sectors alone. It's because you've got empaths, and empaths are really good targets for bullies. So you have empaths that want to teach because that's why they got into teaching, because they want to help young people. Nurses get into nursing because they want to help people and save lives and do good things. And another sector that's really prominent is social workers for the same reasons. So you have these empaths that are wanting to be helpful and supportive, and they make the best targets. And what happens, because the empaths want to do the operational work, they don't want to be the managers. So the people that gravitate to become the managers are the narcissists and sociopaths that are the bullies. So in a sense, the empaths make it easy for the bullies to get to where they are, because they don't compete for the job. And then you end up with these people, and they do it basically because they enjoy hurting people.
1: And of course, you're sitting here talking to four social workers who have, you know, started this series because of our own experiences of being bullied in the workplace. So we're all sitting here. You can't see all of us around this table, Alan, because you're on our screen, but we're all sitting here having a bit of a giggle and nodding to each other while you're talking. Yeah.
0: It's really hard to comprehend that how a bully functions, and because they're really clever, so they bully down, but they going up, they're kind of

0: they are very convincing to senior management about who they are and what they're doing, and they transfer blame and create a narrative of the target that basically means the target can't say a word in their own defence without them being undermined because the senior management and HR aren't listening. So that's the problem that you've got, is that while bullies, and most of them are incompetent managers to be fair, but while they are being promoted into roles, then you're going to have bullying continuing. You're not going to stop it until you actually change your recruitment process and get those people out.
1: And that brings me exactly to my next question. What do we need to do to begin turning the bullying culture in Aotearoa New Zealand around?
0: So it's not a 5-second solution. What's been really helpful, and it has, is getting the survey data. And I mentioned a bit before about the Human Rights Commission and their big survey in 2023 on bullying, racism, and KPMG did some calculations that worked out what it costs. So I know that you can only ever get the government interested in taking an interest in this by talking dollars. So how do you stop it? You get the government to enact, well, enforce the Health and Safety Work Act so that when you've got people suffering psychological harm, that you have people being prosecuted for that. So, and I haven't told you our stats, but we've done our own, but 87% of our clients that we surveyed a couple of years ago, and we've given this information to the then Minister of Workplace Relations and Safety. 87% of our clients, and at that stage you would have had more than 1,000, we're now up to closer to 1,500. 87% suffering anxiety, depression, or have PTSD. 50% experiencing suicide ideation, so thinking about killing themselves. 9% of our clients, when they've engaged our services, have actually attempted suicide. So yeah. I personally have supported about 100 people who have attempted to take their own lives. So it's a very, very, very serious topic. It's not taken seriously by anybody in government. It's not taken seriously by WorkSafe New Zealand, who are our health and safety regulators. And that really, really disappoints me. And that, getting back to the ERA can't deal with the Health and Safety at Work Act other than say that employers should comply with all the relevant information, all the relevant legislation. So my view has been, and it is, that the ERA has failed, and that's one of the things that we've been lobbying hard to do, is to turn that around. So there is a disconnect in the way that we actually address workplace bullying in New Zealand, and we've spent 11 and a half years canvassing Parliament to try and change that. I think by necessity they're going to have to, and that's because the system isn't working, and it's going to have to get overhauled. And I'm hopeful, and even conversations like this.
2: You are listening to Reclaiming Mana, a show about workplace bullying in Aotearoa. Let's walk this journey together.
1: When we met with you, Alan, you mentioned to us about the Health and Safety Work Act. Can you tell us a little bit more about that for people who are listening? Like, how does it work, and what's the connection between the Health and Safety Work Act and the ERA Act?
0: Okay, so the Employment Relations Act was passed in the year 2000, and it was introduced by

0: Dame Margaret Wilson, who was the Minister of Labor and Attorney General in the Helen Clark government. It's really good legislation. And if they followed it to the letter of the law, it would have worked. The idea was that that if somebody was suffering disadvantage, including bullying, they would go to the authority, and it was going to be really simple and quite informal because it's inquisitorial. It's not a court and it's not a tribunal. It's inquisitorial. It's meant to, what was meant to happen was if there was an issue, the ERA member, so they're not called judges, they're called members, they would go into the workplace and sort it out. That was the original intent, hands-on, non-litigious, non-technical, speedy, and it was meant to take into consideration the disparity of power between the employer and the employee. So they understood that the employee had a real issue. So if they had done that, be fine.
1: Right.
0: It's turned into something that's more complicated than any court in the land, and I've been in every court in the land. And the paperwork that's technical, so you've got the ERA that's moved away from its intent. The Health and Safety Work Act 2015 was introduced in April 2016, but it was introduced because of Pike River, where 29 coal miners died. And I don't know if people understand that. That's why the Act was changed, and that's why WorkSafe came into effect in November 2013, because of Pike River. Right. So they knew they failed 29 coal miners, and it's the 15th anniversary this week of the 29 dying. Yeah. The movie only came out a month or so ago. That's still talking about prosecution as recently as yesterday.
1: Yep.
0: And the minister hasn't agreed to prosecute, even though police have been ready to prosecute for a year. So where the Health and Safety Work Act became really important, they changed a number of things. One of the things that they changed the definition of health to physical and psychological health. So they added to psychological health, and they brought that in for a reason. That brings in the bullying and all the health harm. They've never prosecuted a single case of psychological harm, and we've given WorkSafe enough to do that. The other real big thing that they did was that they created officers of the PCBU. So the PCBU is the people in charge of a business or undertaking. So that means that the directors of the companies can actually be prosecuted, as well as generally the chief executive. And they can't contract out of it by allocating lower staff to be dealing with things. So that was the second big thing that it did. So firstly, changed the definition to bring in psychological harm, then made people accountable and identifiable. And the third thing they did is they brought in big penalties. So they can imprison people up to, I think it's 6 years, 3 years, and fine up to 600,000 individuals.
1: Mm.
0: So they brought in massive penalties, as well as making it people accountable. So they haven't dealt with it for bullying. So that's the big thing. And the Employment Relations Act can't deal with it. So there's a big disconnect between the Employment Relations Act and the Health and Safety Work Act. And I've actually talked to Dame Margaret Wilson about that when she was the Dean of, after she retired from politics, and she was the Dean of Law at Waikato University. And I spoke to a group of her third and fourth year law students. So she knows there is a disconnect. Nobody's actually done anything to

0: address that, I guess.
1: Yeah, and Alan, when we were talking to you prior to this recording, you mentioned about the onus being put back on the worker to raise issues in the workplace. Can you just say a little bit more about that, and then I'm going to hand you to Jane for a question.
0: Yeah, it's what I said originally about the intent was that the worker just had to say they're a problem and the RA would come in. Now the onus is on the worker, the employee, to provide more documentation you can imagine. So they've got to raise a personal grievance a minute, and they've got to do that within 90 days of every incident of bullying. So if you are being bullied, you often don't even know until 6 months, 12 months in, because you don't know what's going on. All you know is there's, you've got a funny feeling in your stomach that something's not right. You wake up in the morning, you're not looking forward to go to work. You can't put a label on it. So by the time you get to the point you can identify what it is, you've passed all the 90 days. So that's where there's a big disconnect. And if you don't do it within the dates, then they say you have to prove that you raised it in time. So I spent half my life fighting preliminary issues about something that anybody knows about bullying would know you can't identify within 90 days. And that's another topic that I've talked a lot about in the media and some of the ministers. And the minister's standard answer is that my people say it's not a problem. But my people aren't the people being bullied that have to prove it. So the onus goes on the employee. And the employee then has to fight the resources of the employer.
1: Yep.
0: And you can imagine what that looks like in any employment situation, because generally the employer is going to have much more resource. But when you come to education and health and social work, you'll find that all of those organisations are taxpayer funded and the taxpayer has a bottomless pit, and in June this year wrote to the Minister of Finance and gave them examples of cases where public services spent $900,000, $800,000, $700,000, $500,000 at least twice, a number of more than a quarter of a million, and without attempting to resolve, while the employee has to fight that.
1: Yeah.
0: Now, where I've become really quite prominent and a thorn in his side, I fund our clients. So I don't charge them a cent.
1: Yeah.
0: So if I've got a case and the other side has spent $500,000, I've had to match the work that they're doing. So I have to pay staff or do the work myself. So I don't pay myself anything, because every percent I get from negotiating settlements and winning cases goes into employing more people to deal with more cases. And we have cases coming at us faster than you can imagine. Now, our caseload is, I would have said a month ago, it's doubled. We've now got, it's trebling. We've got people, clients coming at us at a pace that is unsustainable. But it's something that we're doing a lot of work on right now to see how we're going to cope with that, because the amount of bullying is increasing. This government has basically said to employers they can do what they like. They said they can basically, well, small businesses don't have to comply with the health and safety in the same way. Minister is in the process of changing the legislation, so if you earn more than $180,000 a year, you can't raise a personal grievance. Now, $180,000, if you're working as a senior manager anywhere in government, you're on that anyhow. But they're making it harder and harder for workers, and what that means is that it's not going to be addressed. And what happens when it's not addressed and

0: This is happening on a big scale. People just vote with their feet and they leave. And over the last 3, 4, 5 months, I've heard more politicians and the know-it-all privileged media people trying to understand why so many people are leaving the country. And they're coming up with every reason apart from the real one is that why would you work in this country if you don't get treated respectfully? And then if you're sitting in your workplace and you're observing your colleagues being targeted, and you know that when the targeted one has gone, that somebody else will be the target. And that's the other thing about bullies.
1: Yeah.
0: Bullies have to have a target.
1: Yeah, I think we talked about this in some of our earlier sessions too, Alan, about how often you're not the first person and that people should come with warning labels on them half the time. I'm just going to hand us over to Jane for a minute. She's got a question she'd like to ask you.
2: Yes, thanks, Alan. It seems that quite a lot of what you've said about using the existing legislation and protocols was about how these measures have not really lived up to the promise of safeguarding against bullying in the workplace. Can you tell us about an example where you have successfully challenged an employing organisation using the current legislative provisions and explain why on this occasion it worked?
0: Yeah, I can. So in one case, and I'll quote, and this is public record, so it's a good one to quote, and it was in education, and it was a kindergarten teacher, and she would have been, she'd been in kindergarten teaching for a long time, and she was bullied, and she told me when she contacted me that she didn't believe she'd ever work again, and she didn't. Mm. But she said to me, I want to take this case because I want to bring about change. So we took the case and we went, there was a preliminary issue about the 90 days. So we went to the RA, won it. So we won there. Then we went to the substantive and we won there. And by this stage, she'd been off work for 2 years. We won 30,000 and a year's lost earnings. The employer challenged the decision because they said it should only mean 3 months and not 1 year. We challenged and said 2 years, not 1 year. The chief employment court judge, Christine Engels, took the case. It was held in Christchurch. She brought in interveners, so she brought in the union because the 2 years was part of the collective agreement. And they brought in the union, plus they brought in the Ministry of Education. Now, that was a perfect example of winning a case and winning it well and setting a precedent. And I thought that would change the world. Got a lot of publicity. It worked out that our client ended up with something around $200,000. So the legislation in that case worked. Mm-hmm. It worked, but the behaviour of employers didn't change one bit. I never saw any change in the behaviour, and I think that really, I guess, disillusioned me quite a bit, because I expected there to be, particularly in education, I expected to see a noticeable drop in the bullying behaviour, but didn't seem to alter at all.
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3: I'm just wondering if you're able to share some of your thoughts about how we could all make it safer

0: for people to address workplace bullying in Aotearoa New Zealand?
1: Well, for me, it's really simple, and everything for me is simple. So, but it is. Mm. So I'm not a detailed person, so I go problem solution. So for me, the way that they need to do it is to address the problem. Now, in an employment situation, the employer, if they genuinely want to change things, they've got to do it top down. So their chief executive of every organisation, don't care how big, has to be hands on. They've got to see what's going on, because if they see what's going on and it's not in line with their values, they can sort it out. They don't do it in public service, they never do it. They push it down. So the first thing is, we've got to have competent leaders who are willing to stand up for their staff. Mm. So open door policy, if you've got a problem. The second thing is that the chief executive has to go on record saying that it is safe for people to raise concerns. So that's the key thing, because what people are finding is that you raise concerns and you get attacked. And I'll refer briefly back to the police McSkimming Costa thing, where the whistleblower ended up being prosecuted herself for making complaints, right? And I know there was a lot of complaints, but nobody was listening. So that's the first thing. Employer does that. From the government's side, what they have to do, and this has been a recommendation of ours the entire time, is to set up an agency to investigate bullying complaints. Now, that agency neatly should sit under WorkSafe or MB. And that means that if there is a complaint, there's going to be an investigation, it's going to be conducted by somebody that's completely neutral. Currently, what we've got, and it's the bane of our life, is that we've got employers engaging what I call tame investigators. They choose the investigator, they decide the terms of reference, they decide who's going to be witnesses, and effectively, they decide the outcome of the investigation. So you can't have that, and that's what we've got in every single case. And 11 and a half years ago, all we had to do was prove that the employer was wrong. Now we've got to tip over the investigation, which we do. We've got to challenge the investigation, and then we've got to go and challenge the employer after that. So they've created a layer to protect the bullies. Now, those are two practical things. One, get the employer to do the right thing. The other is to have people investigating that aren't compromised, that aren't biased against, you know, one side or the other. The employee can't afford to pay for an investigator. I couldn't do an unbiased investigation because I'm biased towards workers. The investigators they use are the same people who are lawyers against me in cases. So, and the third thing, one third thing they could do, and this is a serious one, remove lawyers from the RA altogether. And I say that advisedly because I've done a lot of work in tenancy tribunal and disputes tribunal, and lawyers aren't allowed near it. Mm-hmm. And neither are professional advocates like me. And if you want to sort things out, you've got to take away the litigation. You've got to get it so the people sitting in the room and can come to some kind of a pragmatic decision. So I know that's pretty controversial, but I know in our notes I talked a lot about lawyers and the cost of lawyers.
2: Alan, I'm just aware we're going to run out of time, and I want to pass to Sharon for a question before we just close. This has gone

0: so fast. Thank you so much.
1: Kia ora, Ellen. We know from the data and from my own lived experience that Māori workers, especially wahine Māori, are disproportionately impacted by workplace bullying and harm. 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
1: The following program is a repeat. 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

donate ka, yung regeneration ng dugo mo ay na-activate. Mabilis siya. Maibabalik sa iyo. Kaya, once again, I'm inviting everyone to help share a life. Share a life to someone else. It's a noble act. Join us and donate a blood.

Whoa, that's the Hamilton County Bluegrass Band in 1997, Taking It Easy. Not sure that we'd get away with playing that now. It's just a pretty full-on song to do, and a great tenor by David Calder there just capped off the song. Hope you enjoyed that. Let's hear from Wayne Taylor and the band Appaloosa again from the Out in the Middle of Nowhere CD. And here's a tune written by Jake Landers, great bluegrass songwriter, called Secret of the Waterfall.

that's a pretty violent song, isn't it? All encased in great bluegrass music there by Wayne Taylor and Appaloosa. From following on from the Buzz Busby song, here's early country gentleman, 1960. John Duffy, Charlie Waller, Eddie Adcock had joined the group by now, and Tom Gray was there on bass. And here's their classic rendition of the song, Darling Alla Lee.

Oh, that's a good fun song, and Hamilton Cowder recorded that one, but that was early Country Gentlemen when they were really finding their sound and really putting it together. And once I get onto a theme, I stick with it. So the next song, and it's a gospel song, time for a gospel song, is from Eddie and Martha Adcock. And they do some great music together. Eddie Adcock was a banjo player on that one, on this album. He plays banjo, he plays guitar, he plays mandolin, he does vocals. Martha plays rhythm guitar and lead guitar. And it's got Missy Raines on bass, our friend Missy Raines. And it's a gospel song called "I'm Gonna Get There Soon." And this is Eddie Adcock, who was just playing banjo on that one. Hear how he sounds this time.

0: Well, we've just about come to the end of Back Porch Bluegrass. I hope you've enjoyed the real mixture of bluegrass music that I've played for you. And we're going to, I need to remind you to find the running list for the show. If you go to Back Porch Bluegrass New Zealand or Back Porch Bluegrass NZ to find the running list on Facebook. And if you get there, like it, have a look at what I've played, and that'd be nice. But a few things happening around here. Back Porch Bluegrass, the jam session on the fourth Sunday of each month. Morrinsville Country Music Club concert on the second Friday of each month. Just remember those and support local musicians. We'll take it out with the Dillards from their Live Almost album. Great song by Bob Dylan called Walking Down the Line. Mitch Jane introduces the song.
1: I don't know how many of you know who Bobby Dylan is, but he's probably done more for folk music or had more influence on folk music than anybody. He has a voice very much like a dog with its leg caught in barbed wire. But that doesn't matter, because what he does is write the songs. He wrote a song that we liked real well and wanted to try to do it ourselves in a bluegrass style. This song is called Walking Down the Line.

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3: 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I'm Phil Gray, and never let it be said that I don't keep up with current news. We open episode 735 with a track from a band called The Green Slime.

The distant stars. The lonely, helpless Earth. The 21st century. The world of the future. And lurking beyond the cold, strange immensity of conquered space. Growing and spreading beyond the warped imagination of the greatest human intellect. Exploding in unspeakable horror. The Green Slime. The civilized world at war with alien form, whose slimy touch means instant, horrible death. Invaders from beyond the...

0: It's Retrospect 60s Garage Punk Show. Thanks for being here this week. Started the set off with a band called The Green Slime, also the title of the A-side. We open with, released on MGM in 1969, The Green Slime featured drummer and producer Richard Dalvey, who'd been a member of the Bel Airs, one of the first surf rock groups, known for their track Mr. Moto, covered by Dick Dale and the Deltones. Then we had The Flying Circus, with an A-side, cover of The Kinks You Really Got Me, released on Sound Gems, which is a label out of Scottsdale, Arizona. Released 1968 from The Flying Circus, and we wrapped the set with Plato and The Philosophers. Evolved out of a band called The Checkmates, members as young as 14, the band's manager suggested a name change in 1965. They wanted something that sounded catchy like Sam the Sham and the Pharaohs or Paul Revere and the Raiders, so they came up with Plato and the Philosophers, at one stage even donning togas and sandals. They had an initial single and got in touch with a studio in Columbia, Missouri called Fairyland Records. They worked out a deal with the studio, which involved them paying for all studio and pressing costs, had a couple of sessions in 1967, pressed about 400 copies of their Wishes 45. But we took the B-side from Plato and the Philosophers, a very cool track called 13 O'Clock Flight to Psychedelphia. Apparently, if you listen very, very carefully towards the end of that song, you might have heard the drummer knocking over his cymbal stand. Very cool track, Plato and the Philosophers.
1: Phil Gray's Retrospect.
0: Well, here's a band you can see up on our socials. Remember, you can always follow Retrospect on Instagram and Facebook. This band is sometimes called The Invaders. Their full name, The Invaders of Burdeen's Combo Castle. They're from Florida, and the highlight of their career was this A-side. This is called She's a Tiger.

0: how many people claim to be Christian, and they'll allow their boys and girls to get the rock and roll from every Elvis Presley that comes along.
1: Retrospect, 60s garage punk, garage rock, and psychedelia.

Your set of four tracks. We started off with the Invaders of Burdeen's Combo Castle. She's a Tiger. Some interesting stories about this band, the Invaders of Burdeen's Combo Castle. They'd written the songs that appeared on this 45, the A-side being She's a Tiger. The B-side was called Honda Come Back. Now, what had happened is that the Honda Corporation had sponsored a Battle of the Bands called Burdeen's Combo Castle Battle of the Bands, hence the name the Invaders of Burdeen's Combo Castle. And as the sponsor, they insisted that one of the songs the group recorded had to include the trade name Honda, which they didn't realise. They'd already written their tracks, including She'll Come Back, so they simply changed the name to Honda. So Honda Come Back. That's the story of the Invaders of Burdeen's Combo Castle. We followed them up with the Avengers. Out of Bakersfield, California, a release from November 65 on Starburst Records, A-side, Be a Caveman, then The Statesman with Stop, Get a Ticket. The Statesman recorded two 45s on a label called Timmer, including Stop, Get a Ticket, originally recorded by the Clefts of Lavender Hill, and a track known to many garage fans from the Nugget series. The Statesman's Stop, Get a Ticket followed that up with another cover from a band called The Groovies on a label called Delta out of the Netherlands from 1967. Two covers of a 60s pop garage classic. Retrospect is a labour of love. And if you dig the result, you're welcome to support my work with a coffee or a beer. It's simple. 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That's MrPhilGrey. Cheers. Let's get back into it. Well, here's an all-girl group called The Bells. They're pretty well known for their cover of Gloria retitled Melvin, which is a great track. Out of North Miami, just the 145 from The Bells, is the B-side. This is called Come Back.

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0: It's Retrospect 60s Garage Punk Show, episode 735. We had the Bells with Come Back, followed them up with Little Willie and the Adolescents, who started life at Rollins College in Winter Park, Florida in 1963 as the Starfires. Their recording debut was on a label called Tenor in 1964, and then they cut an album for a label called ORS. They were doing pretty well and changed their name from the Starfires to Little Willie and the Adolescents. 245s, we took the A side of their 1966 debut, Get Out of My Life. And the set wrapped with a band called Cartoon Capers. Cartoon with a K, in fact, K-A-R-T-U-N-E, and Capers with a K too. The track's called On the Plane. Cartoon Capers out of Albuquerque, I believe just the 145. On Space Records, also out of Albuquerque, On the Plane, B-side of their Knock on Wood 45.
1: Rock and roll music is the main weapon of our attack for open sex on every street corner in the next 5 years, because it is the most effective thing we have.
0: Retrospect, 60s garage punk, garage rock and psychedelia. It was time for some global garage. We're starting this week in the Netherlands with a band called The Nickels, formed in The Hague in 1965. They eventually became a band called Fairy Tale, more of a psychedelic prog rock group. They released an album in 1969. But as The Nickels, from 1967, here's an A-side called Lord, I've Been Thinking.

0: Global Garage, starting off in the Netherlands with the Nickels, Lord I've Been Thinking. Then we jump to Sweden for the Hip Stars, originally formed as Quartet Yep in 1963. Pretty successful Swedish band. Right through to 1973, they included a guy that went on to a somewhat of a solo career called Sven Hedlund, and one Benny Andersson, who had some success as a member of a group called ABBA. Hip Stars, covering Surfin' Bird from their Hip Stars on Stage LP of 1965. Then we wrap that set with actually a Canadian track from Les Mystics, a group of teenagers from Grand Mare. Their big break came in August 1967 when they were discovered playing a gig and were hooked up with the opportunity to release a 45 on a label called Vedettes. Their only release, we had the B-side, Mon Père est Millionnaire, from Canada's Les Mystics. Got some group sounds next.
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0: Well, group sounds for the rest of this episode. Group sounds being that uniquely Japanese form of beat music. Starting

off with a lesser known group sounds band. This is The Fingers, formed by students at Kaiō University High School. They were influenced by Cream, Hendrix, Vanilla Fudge, and Led Zeppelin. Here's The Fingers, covering The Stones. Let's spend the night together. 1, 2, 3, 2.

0: The question is this. Do you want your children stimulated and driven into an early, unstable marriage before they have had a chance to achieve the economic, educational, and emotional stability necessary for family life? Do you want your son enticed into the world of homosexuals, or your daughter lured into lesbianism? Do you want either of them to discover how to get sexual gratification by inflicting pain on themselves or by torturing other people? Do you want them to lose all chance of a normal, happy, married life?
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0: In a time before YouTube and that, they'd actually have to go and buy it and take it home and listen to it.
1: And decades on, the fire burns just as bright.
0: I practice Bach every morning as a kind of spiritual reality, but also it's good for your hands in the form of some kind of meditation. So at least I've converted one person, which is namely my wife, you know, because she hears it every day and she's still putting up with it. But like some Villa fans that I've been going to the games with, they say, "Nice man, why don't you play some music with some soul, man?" You know, and they still don't like the violin or classical so-called music.
1: I wondered what he makes of the supposed popularity of classical music, especially amongst younger audiences, down in part to expanded concerts.
0: The definition of, as we're calling it, classical, it has been expanded to include a lot of types of music of dubious substance, I think, you know. So in that respect, maybe people say, "Oh, I like classical," but they'll be listening to Hans Zimmer or something from Batman and they'll be calling it classical because it's a symphony orchestra playing it. And I'm not sure, you know, I think hearing Massive Attack or like Primal Scream played by an orchestra, the orchestra's like a sponge which soaks up the energy from the beat.
1: You were the enfant terrible, right? Are you still rebelling?
0: I'm not rebelling because I know what's right. But what is right for me and what is right for my audience is definitely not what has been deemed right by various people sitting behind desks in record companies, these tastemakers. I don't really believe I'm breaking barriers or doing anything like that. I've just decided what is right, and I'll share that.
2: Sounds slightly rebellious. Violinist Nigel Kennedy speaking there with Sharoma Silver.
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2: And a reminder of the main news just now. Ukraine says it has hit a major oil terminal in Russia's northwestern city of St. Petersburg. Ukraine has recently intensified its long-range drone attacks on Russia's critical energy infrastructure, causing widespread fuel shortages. And the BBC's diplomatic correspondent, James Landale, who's in Moscow, says it's now rare to find a petrol station with no queue.
10: Russia is one of the world's largest producers of crude oil, and yet such has been the extent of the Ukrainian targeting of Russian oil refineries that it is now having to, according to reports, get imports of refined oil, not just from India. There's been reports also that this is starting to come from Kazakhstan, which I, you know, if you talk to a full-blooded Russian about the idea of getting humanitarian aid from Kazakhstan, you know, that is not something they're used to.
2: If you have ever run a marathon, you will probably be aware of the phrase hitting the wall. It's that moment when you're running along, probably in the second half of the race, when you suddenly run out of steam. Your legs feel like concrete, your body slows down, and so does your brain. This is runner Ajay Haridas talking about how he collapsed during the Boston Marathon in April, just 300 metres from the finishing line. He hit the wall.
11: I saw the finish and I was like, I knew I was like crawling at that point, but my quads just like fully gave out. I just remember getting back up every single time. And I like, after the second time or third time I fell, I like started slapping the ground to try hyping myself up. I tried a couple more times,

0: the last time I fell, I like rolled over for a second. I was going to take a deep breath and honestly just like start crawling or something.
1: There we are. There is a reason this happens. It's the moment when the body runs out of stored carbohydrates. And researchers who've just been published in a journal called Scientific Reports found something rather interesting about this, that men are nearly twice as likely to hit the wall as women. So why? We can hear now from a married couple of marathon runners, so they should be able to help us. Katie and Rob Harrison, who join us live now. And you have, I think, just finished not a marathon, but a 24-hour run, which sounds quite incredible, a marathon cubed or something like that. So, I think you've just finished it, haven't you? How long ago were you doing that?
2: Yeah, we have just finished. It started at 12 p.m. yesterday and finished at 12 p.m. today.
1: A couple of hours ago. Wow.
2: Yes.
1: and how are you feeling? I mean, you should be asleep by now already, I'd have thought.
2: Yes, the next thing we're going to do is, get some sleep this afternoon.
1: Well, congratulations. You've both run lots of marathons, is that right?
3: Yes, yeah.
1: And you have hit the wall, I presume. Both of you, Rob, start with you. As a man, have you hit the wall?
3: Yes, probably several more times than Katie has done, yeah.
1: Right, so tell me what it's like. First of all, the phenomenon, what happens?
3: You're running along, all of a sudden it is just like hitting a wall. You struggle to go any further. You feel okay 1 second, and then all of a sudden you sort of, all the energy goes from your body, and you struggle to put one foot in front of the other. Mm. Quite often there's a little build up to it, so your mind starts to go, and you're trying to say keep to a pace, but all of a sudden, rather than necessarily slowing down a little bit, you keep at that pace, and that probably is the thing that makes you hit it, really.
1: Katie, have you experienced this?
2: Yes, I have. Yeah, I think, as Rob said, less than him. I think generally when we're going into a race, I will be a lot more cautious and take it a lot slower and steadier. And then if I've got anything left, I will sort of use it at the end. Mm. Whereas Rob doesn't do that. He kind of goes all guns blazing and he goes out hard and fast and then just sees what happens.
1: Well, it's what you've just described there is exactly what these researchers found, which is basically the men are overconfident. They think they can, you know, run the whole thing at top speed, and then they can't, and they sort of come to a crashing halt towards the end. I mean, Katie, that's right, isn't it? Is that how you see it?
2: Yeah, that's exactly how I see it. And I think Rob, I know from our own personal experiences, Rob will say, oh, I'm going to do this, and it'll be a really quite ambitious, I think, goal. Whereas I would never say that, even though I might try and, you know, part of me might want to train for it, but I think he thinks that he can sometimes, not always, but sometimes he thinks he can do more than he's maybe capable of. And I think then you tend to hit the wall a lot quicker.
1: Now, Rob, if you know this happens, presumably you've adjusted and you never overdo it at the beginning, am I right?
3: you would think so, wouldn't you?
1: You would think so, yes.
3: So I'm a bit more cautious than I used to be. I think as well, probably experience teaches you sort of constantly reassess as you're racing. And now I you know, say after 13 miles or 15 miles, 16 miles, I'll constantly sort of like reassess how I'm doing, and instead of like trying to stick to a pace, I will slow down earlier now. So it's just pushing the wall a little bit further into the distance.
1: Oh, I see. Yeah. Well, this really is tortoise and hare material, isn't it? And Katie, as the tortoise, do you ever beat him?
2: Well, interestingly, I've just beaten him in this 24-hour run, because
1: well done.
2: This is a perfect example, because Rob went out really hoping to go really far, and he went far too quickly, and then so Rob stopped much earlier, and then I was quite tortoise and hare, and I passed him because he'd stopped, and then I was able to go ahead. But I started a lot more cautiously, and I think that's what I tend to do. So in marathons, they talk quite a lot about you sort of want to aim for a negative split, so your second half is quicker than your first half. And that's something I always aim for. And I don't know,
3: I very rarely get a second half faster than the first half.
1: Okay, I'm going to leave it there. Brains overbroad. Well done, Katie, for beating him today. That's Katie and Rob Harrison. Now, large crowd.

0: crowds of mourners, just our last story today, have gathered in Tehran for the second official day of the funeral ceremonies for the country's former supreme leader. Ayatollah Ali Khamenei was killed on the first day of the US-Israeli war in Iran in February, along with four of his family members. His surviving son, Mojtaba, who took over as supreme leader, hasn't been seen at any of these events, but lots of people have. They've been bussed in from across Iran. And the BBC's chief international correspondent, Lise Doucette, has this.
1: I can see the blue dome of the vast open-air Masala compound, where for a second day today, huge crowds are moving into that complex in order to pay their last respects to their assassinated supreme leader, Ayatollah Ali Khamenei, and the four members of his family whose caskets are set up alongside his on a stage, including his 14-month-old granddaughter, Zahra. It's intensely hot. It's very, in terms of the heat of the day, it's intensely emotional. Those who are going in are among the most loyal followers of not just the Ayatollah, but the Islamic Republic that he presided over for 37 years, clad in black, many carry waving banners of Iran, chanting not just Islamic prayers, but also the political slogans which defined his rule, death to America and death to Israel. These 6 days of public mourning, which will take place across five of the cities holiest to Shia Islam here in Iran and neighboring Iraq, is intensely religious, but also deeply, deeply political. The main symbol for these ceremonies is a clenched fist, a symbol of resistance and a symbol of revenge. It's a show of strength by the leaders who emerged not just from the weeks of war against Israel and America, but also the waves of assassinations.
0: Lise Doucette reporting on the basis that her material isn't used on BBC Persian. And that's it. Thanks for listening. Goodbye.
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3: Tiny fragments of plastic are now found in water, in soil, and even in our bodies, in our blood, our lungs, and in our brains. What do you want to know about how microplastics might be changing us and affecting our health?
2: To ask a question, email the.evidence@bbc.co.uk.
4: Hello from me, Delith Lloyd. A huge day of sport ahead as we're into the last 16 of both the FIFA World Cup and Wimbledon, plus the latest from the final of the T20's Women's World Cup and the British Grand Prix. 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
4: Hello from me, Delith Lloyd. We're live from Wimbledon as the defending champion takes centre stage. Sinner's got another match point on the Brooksby serve on court one. It's all happening as Sinner hits a backhand mid-court. Brooksby goes long and Sinner wins the match. We'll be exploring why the sport's popularity has increased in Sinner's home country.
7: Tennis is booming in Italy. If you go to a bar or take a coffee, people is asking you, what is doing Sinner? What is doing Musetti? This one was even happening until 4 or 5 years ago.
4: The last 16 of the World Cup continues with these strikers taking centre stage.
8: Haaland scores!
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11: Raul Jimenez with the header! Brilliant angle deflection!
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6: BBC News with Emily Thomas. Three sons of the former Iranian supreme leader, Ayatollah Ali Khamenei, have attended the second day of his extended funeral. But another son, Mojtaba, his successor, was absent. Reports say he fears for his life after he was seriously wounded in the US-Israeli attacks that killed his father in February. Our correspondent, Lise Doucette, has more details on the new Iranian leader. She's reporting from Iran on condition none of her material is used on the BBC's Persian service.
1: She said to have suffered burning to the face and will need some kind of reconstructive surgery. That's what the reports say. But also, Israel has made it clear that it still sees Mojtaba Khamenei as a top target, and the fears of assassination have not gone.

0: away. And Iranian leaders have been putting Israel and the United States on notice that if there is any kind of disturbance, any attacks during this time, they will be meeting fire with fire.
1: The oil cartel OPEC Plus has announced an increase in production quotas by almost 190,000 barrels a day for the next month. The decision was taken during talks between seven oil-producing states, including Russia. President Trump has said the American dream is back during a speech to mark the 250th anniversary of US independence. The address focused on American history, but also touched on political themes. Mr. Trump revived his criticism of communists and also vowed to continue protecting the right to bear arms.
2: For the almost 6 years that I was president, I guarded very, very powerfully your Second Amendment, and it was not easy, but we guard your Second Amendment. We guard it very, very strongly and cautiously. Across the generations, Americans have fought, bled, and died, not just to secure those rights, but to expand them to citizens of every race, religion, color, and creed.
1: Residents of the U.S. Pacific territories of Guam and the Northern Marianas are preparing for the arrival of a super typhoon, Bavi, described by the National Weather Service as extremely dangerous. People have boarded their windows and retreated to evacuation centers, while emergency teams have stocked up on supplies. Damon Mikhail Borjas from Guam's Information Center.
3: To say that we would be well prepared would be kind of subjective. I don't think anyone can ever really be prepared for typhoons or natural disasters, right? But with our current situation and how hard our government agencies and all our volunteers are doing, I think that after this storm, we will be at least a lot safer.
1: World News from the BBC. The authorities in Venezuela say rescue efforts are continuing as it prepares to mark 215 years of independence, 11 days after deadly twin earthquakes. More than 40,000 people are still missing. Here's Yoga Tilamoye.
4: Search and rescue teams in northern Venezuela are running operations to extract dead bodies from the rubble of collapsed buildings, as there is now barely any possibility of finding survivors. Diggers and heavy machines are being used to clear the debris. Families who are worried that their loved ones might never be found are trying to dig through the rubble themselves using basic tools like pickaxes and spades, and in some cases, their bare hands. Basic infrastructure, including water and sewage lines in many parts of La Guaira, has been damaged, compounding the risk of the spread of disease.
1: A severe heat wave across Europe is fueling major fires in Portugal, Spain and Greece. In northern Portugal, more than 1,200 firefighters are struggling with a vast forest fire that's injured nine people. Overnight, Greek firefighters battled a wind-fueled wildfire near the northern city of Thessaloniki, causing heavy damage to shops and businesses. An underground church leader held in prison in China for more than 8 months has been released and allowed to travel to the US. Pastor Jin Minghui founded the Zion Church, which grew into one of the country's largest unregulated churches. He and 17 other church leaders were imprisoned after overnight raids across the country last October. Christian groups described it as one of the strictest crackdowns on religious activity in China's modern history. A Japanese space probe has flown by a near-Earth asteroid, testing technology that one day might help protect the planet from these rocks. Japanese scientists were waiting to verify whether the Hayabusa 2 fulfilled its mission of coming within 800 metres of Torifune. And that's the latest world news from the BBC.
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6: This court definitely feels like home.
7: This day is all about Serena Williams. She is back.
6: I love you guys so much. Thank you very much.
8: Two sisters once again on another planet.
7: And Iga Swiatek, 57 minutes on the clock. She double bagels her opponent to be crowned champion.
9: Elena Rybakina, on only her second Wimbledon appearance, wins the Wimbledon title.
10: Like a magic wand, the racket in her hand.
9: Gom is flat on her back as a Roland Garros champion.
11: Andreeva down on her knees.
9: Sabalenka with a forehand return. So powerful, and another winner.

0: He's done it against one of the best we've ever seen.
1: It always has been and will be the most special tournament in my heart, the one that motivated me, inspired me to start playing tennis.
0: After losing three previous Slam finals, Alexander Zverev is a Grand Slam champion.
2: What a shot, Draper!
0: Oja Aliassime holds his racket to the sky, and it is game, set, and match for Ben Shelton.
2: He serves down the centre, and that will do it for Jannik Sinner, who is the Wimbledon champion.
3: Wimbledon 2026, live on Sports World with Delith Lloyd.
4: Yes, hello and welcome to Wimbledon with me, Delith Lloyd. I'm live on Centre Court, and what a day we have on day seven of the championships. The sun once again is shining in this pocket of South West London. It's been a glorious week. It continues to be as well this weekend. And what a lineup on court, on Centre Court. Seven-time champion Novak Djokovic in front of me right now. We've got the world number one, Aryna Sabalenka, and the defending champion Jannik Sinner to come. So plenty to excite us over the next 4 hours here on Sports World. We'll also reflect on the first round of the last 16 matches at the World Cup, and we look ahead to those football fixtures coming later on Sunday at the World Cup. We'll keep across the women's T20 final between Australia and England at Lords. That's a mouth-watering prospect. The British Grand Prix is taking place as well, as is the Eugene Diamond League meeting, and of course it's day two of the Tour de France. So plenty to come across the next 4 hours on the BBC World Service. You're not going to want to be anywhere else, trust me. So do strap yourselves in. First, though, we've got to give you a flavour of what's happening at Wimbledon right now. I mentioned Novak Djokovic. He's on centre court in front of me. He's, of course, hoping to win that elusive 25th Grand Slam title. And he's taking on the Russian qualifier, Ramon Safiulin. Chris Dennis is watching this one on centre.
5: Hello, Delith. Yes, and well, early stages, of course, but Djokovic not having matters all his own way. He's looking to make history here by running, by winning what would be a record 106 Wimbledon singles to go ahead of Roger Federer. Early exchange of breaks, Safiulin was broken, having decided to serve, so a very bold move by the Russian, broken immediately, but then broke back and then broke for a second time. So as we stand with Safiulin serving in front of the Royal Box, he leads by 4-2. This is a man who was 6 months out of the game at the end of last year, very emotional after his last win to get to this stage, didn't know whether he'd ever be able to pick up a tennis racket again. The injury was that bad, and here he is in his seventh match of the week, having come through qualifying on the centre court, leading arguably the greatest tennis player on the men's side we've ever seen, leading by a break, 40-30, 4-2.
4: Chris, thank you. It may be the day after Independence Day, but it's an all-American battle on court one as Jessica Pegula is facing Iva Jovic. Lee James is watching this one.
6: We've not quite had the fireworks in this all-American showdown just yet, Delith. It's been a scrappy match so far. Four breaks of serve in the first five games. Both players struggling to take control. We had seven breaks of serve in total in the first set. It's Jessica Pegula, the most experienced of the pair in her 30th Grand Slam tournament, that has only advanced to the quarterfinals here once before. And she's dropped the first set of this year's tournament to Iva Jovic, the 18-year-old from Los Angeles, who continues to impress in her fledgling career. It was Jovic who brought up three set points and made them count, as Pegula was unable to deal with a backhand cross-court return. So this third meeting between the pair, Pegula winning on the both previous occasions, something of a mini-me, Jovic. She's modelled her game on Pegula's. This baseline duel is continuing to this second set. Jovic taking the first, then 6-4. Pegula leads 2-1, though, with a break of serve in the second, Delith.
4: And they're calling it the generation game as well. 14 years between them. Lee, thank you. Many more updates from Lee and Chris throughout this next hour at Wimbledon. But for the next few minutes, let's just focus on the World Cup, which has entered the round of 16 stage with the first two quarterfinalists confirmed yesterday. Well, in the day's early game, it finished Canada 0, Morocco 3 at the Houston Stadium. All three of Morocco's goals came in the second half as they became the first African team to reach the quarterfinals of the World Cup twice. Canada then as the first co-host to exit this summer's World Cup, but they head coach Jesse Marsh was positive about his team's performance.
7: I think we showed that in this tournament that we can win big games, you know. I mean, and before the tournament, if we would have said round of 16, I think we would have been pretty satisfied. And if we would have, and by the way, before today, if you would have said your team's going to play like that, right, I would have said, okay, there's a good chance we're going to win the match. Thought we totally controlled the number

0: 7 team in the world in the first half. Total control. There was one team on the pitch, right? And then we weren't able to make the play. And even at the start of the second half, we were the aggressor. We were the ones in control of the match. We were the ones that looked more likely to score. And so they score a goal, and goals change games. And then, you know, they can sit back a little bit more. We have to find ways to push a little bit. And then it winds up being two and then a third at the end. But the way we pushed, the way we were in the match, the quality we showed, the overall impact in the match, we were better. We were better than the number 7 team in the world today.
1: Well done to Canada and Jesse March, but out of the tournament they go. Morocco then will face France in the quarterfinals in Boston this Thursday after they beat Paraguay 1-0 at a sweltering Philadelphia stadium thanks to a second-half Kylian Mbappe penalty. France have now won 5 consecutive games at a World Cup for the first time in their history, and their fans are in confident mood.
2: Like the best team won. And you know what won? Football. Football won. This is how we play football. You know Mbappé? We have Dembélé, we have Olise, we have Zidane. Zidane was on the bench too. He could go on the... That was great.
3: Zidane, you wish. You wish
2: Zidane
3: was on the bench.
2: We had Platini too. We had Thuram. We had Desailly. We had Barthez. We had everyone. We can win every time.
4: Benzema.
5: At the end, we have to say Emo. We have to say Emo. It's a knockout. We win today, but it's penalty, you know? Everything can happen.
3: That's all that matters, though, isn't it, the win?
5: Exactly. So we have to be humble, guys. We have to be humble. We have a good team. England has a good team. Argentina has a good team. Spain can do something. Portugal can do something. Let's play until the end, and let's see.
6: What about England? England can do something.
3: But does it matter how you win in these games? You just got to get through.
7: It doesn't matter. The only thing that matters is that we win this one. At the end of the day, if we win the World Cup, nobody cares. That's the only thing that matters. We won the game. It was a tough one. They were fighting. And we're all happy, super happy.
3: And does this team look like a World Cup winning team? Do you think this France team?
7: There's no question about it. Even if we're going to have some tough game like that, yeah, definitely, we have a winning team.
3: And Mbappe, sensational again. You could just trust him, can't
2: you? You know, Mbappe, everybody made fun of him this year about the fact that he was not doing a great season with Real Madrid. He's going to shut some mouths this year. He's just going to showcase to everybody that he's here. He's going to score. He's going to be best scorer in the history of World Cup. He's going to win the second World Cup. He's going then to win a third one and equalize Pelé. That's how it is. That's football.
8: This is my 52nd.
1: That is football indeed. That is fantastic. I mean, John Bennett there with some delighted France fans in Philadelphia yesterday, which was absolutely sweltering. And John, I'm pleased to say, will be joining us a little bit later to chat through the round of 16 ties. And that isn't the only World Cup match as well taking place this Sunday, because the final of the women's T20 gets underway this afternoon. Hosts England face 6-time winners Australia at Lord's Cricket Ground in London. Now, England have not beaten Australia in any of their 5 World Cup knockout meetings since the World T20 semi-final way back in 2009, when their spinner Tilly Courtine Coleman was just 1 year old. Well, the last time the two sides faced each other was the Ashes, of course, 18 months ago, when Australia thrashed England in the multi-format series 16-0. England captain Nat Sibber-Brunt is expecting another tough match.
9: I think the personnel that we have now is quite different, maybe not in who they are, but where we are as a side and, you know, what we've worked on. And yeah, I think the feeling around the group certainly is different from the Ashes trip. I mean, I'm sure lots of people have tried to forget how we felt but I guess as a team we knew from then we needed to move forwards and, you know, take the learnings from that trip. But obviously a lot of hard work needed to be done, and yeah, I think where we've got to now and the performances that we have shown so far in this tournament, I think has shown how far we have come. Where we've got to is, you know, a group of really confidently skilled cricketers. Certainly batters are willing to, you know, stick to their strengths and be really brave about that. You know, bowlers have taken on different deliveries and taken on, you know, trying to upskill their execution of what they want to deliver and the thinking around field placings and things like that. Like, it is obviously a skill development bit, but also tactically, you know, how we can use different things as well.
1: Nat Sibber-Brunt there, the England captain. What a match in prospect at Lord's. Speaking there with Henry Moran. So, regular updates from centre court and court one throughout the next

0: Few hours here on Sports World on the BBC World Service. You are listening to a Wimbledon special with me, Delith Lloyd, on the middle Sunday. We'll keep you updated, as I say, but we're going to spend the next 40 minutes or so focusing on Italian tennis, which is enjoying its moment in the sun.
1: Billie Jean King Cup champions.
2: Flavio Cavalli down the line with a forehand, and he roars at this crowd. Fifth set, here we come.
3: Solid gold. Pinch me moment. For Jasmine Paolini. A first ever Wimbledon final.
4: To the Wimbledon final.
5: But I'm so proud to bring the flag here, and I mean, I'm doing it, so I have to believe it.
1: Sara Errani weaving her wonderful web. What a set of tennis that was from Italy.
4: It is Sinner who has dethroned Carlos Alcaraz. He is a Wimbledon champion for the first time.
6: We would never have thought to be in this position. And back in the days when I was young, this was only a dream of the dream, because it was so far away where I'm from. So I'm just living them my dreams.
3: Italy, the 2024 world champions. It is back-to-back Davis Cup titles in this golden age of Italian tennis.
0: Yes, a golden age of tennis indeed in Italy. The world number one and defending Wimbledon champion Jannik Sinner is, of course, from Italy, but there are currently six Italian players in the men's world top 50. Jasmine Paolini is, of course, flying the flag on the women's side, while Sara Errani, one of the most successful doubles players in recent history, is still winning tournaments at the age of 39. And Italy have also won the last three Davis Cups and won the Billie Jean King Cup back-to-back in 2024 and 2025. So why is Italian tennis proving so successful? Well, I've been speaking to former player and current tournament director of the Italian Open and director of women's tennis at the Italian Tennis Federation, Paolo Lorenzi.
7: I'm also the technical direction of all the big events in Italy. So, of course, we are working to improve the tournaments that we have in Italy, because we have Rome, we have the ATP final, Davis Cup final, so all these kind of things. And also, well, like director of women tennis, we are trying to follow over the girls that are playing tennis, all the projects that we have, and we try to help them with coaches, fitness coach, or whatever they need, wildcards. Of course, the Italian Federation right now is helping a lot of our players, because like you can see, we have a lot of them, so we need to take care of them.
0: Absolutely, and Italian tennis at the moment, I know you'll agree, is certainly enjoying a bit of a boom, a golden era perhaps. Is that because so much money has been put in, and because you've done, you know, you put so much money and time into the game as a federation?
7: I believe that like a federation, this process started many years ago. I believe like 15, 20 years ago, because what you can see right now, all the results that we have, I think they started from far, and we had a TV channel that I believe is really important. Super Tennis is helping a lot because it's free to air. People that can watch tennis all day. So this is important for us like a federation. And then we have a lot of events and tournaments. We not only have the bigger tournament, but we have Future, we have Challenger, we have Under 25 WTA. So we have a lot of tournaments, and we, of course, we help the club in Italy that are doing this kind of tournament, but we are using all the wildcard for the Italian players. And I believe that also this one is a big step, because at the end we are helping them to grow, to have a lot of tournament, to see how the other players are doing from other countries, and also they don't have to spend a lot of money to travel. So it's good for them, and it's good for their coaches. And then I believe that the other things that is also really important, that we bring a lot of kids at our events. This year in Rome we have more than 70,000 kids to come in the 2 weeks, and I believe also this is important, because at the end we are a federation, so we don't want to keep the money for us, but we want to give them to the kids, that they let them play tennis.
0: So many players have touched on what you've just mentioned, the fact that Italy hosts so many challenger events, future events, and so many tournaments across the country, and that's perhaps helped them, because they don't have to travel far and wide when they're sort of growing up and sort of transitioning from juniors to seniors. That must be so important for them.
7: Yes, I'm sure.

0: Sure, that is one of the reasons, and also it's not only the players but the coaches. So I think that if you have to play like a future or a challenger outside of Italy, then you have to pay tickets for traveling, and of course everything is a little bit more difficult. If you play in Italy, maybe your coach can come to watch your match, he can stay with you a couple of days, so he can learn, he can understand how it's going to be the matches, and every time we're going to bring them our coaches, they're going to be there, they're going to watch the players, they're going to help the coaches. So I think that right now we have a big project on that.
1: The Italian Open, which of course hosts the men's masters and hosts the WTA 1000 event, has improved its stadium, hasn't it? Its structure in recent years as well. I mean, you must be so proud of what the ITF have done within Rome.
0: For sure. I think we are really lucky, because right now in Italy everyone wants to follow tennis. Everyone wants to play tennis. So when you are in Rome, we need to find more spaces for the people. And I think this is a nice problem to have. So this year we broke another record. We have more than 25,000 people come to watch tennis, more than last year. We had, like I told you, a lot of kids. Everyone want to be there. So now it's an important moment, but I believe it is only the beginning. We are ready to keep on this track for another 10 years, and I hope maybe more.
1: And that's a scary thought for the rest of the world, because the men's team are the Davis Cup captains and have won it the last 3 years in a row, whereas the women's team have won the last two editions of the Billie Jean King Cup. I mean, how far can this generation go? How long can you keep winning the Davis Cup and Billie Jean King?
0: I don't know if you can win every year. Of course, this is going to be our goal. But if you can see our players, they are young, because of course we have Sinner, we have Cobolli, Musetti, we have Tyra Grant. They are all really young. Then of course we're going to have Berrettini, Paolini. They are a little bit older than them, but also it's also good to have them, because they can speak with all the other ones. So I believe it's really important for us also to have this mix.
1: And that seems to be a key part of it, isn't it? That the camaraderie, the togetherness that seems to flow through the generations of male and female tennis players.
0: I believe so. If you can see, it's me that I was former tennis player. You have Filippo Volandri, that is the captain of the Davis Cup, Tatiana Garbin, captain of the Billie Jean King Cup. So all of the former players are involved on the federation side. You can see also in the boxes of this of our players, you can see, I don't know, Francesco Aldi, but you can see Federico Gaio. All the ex-players are involved in this, and also I think it's a nice part, and it's helping a lot the other players, and it's going to be the same also if you see Jasmine or Matteo. You saw, I think, some images of Matteo with Flavio. So it is like two generations, but at the end they are together and they can help each other.
1: Absolutely. So tell me about perhaps the next generation. Then, like you say, we're enjoying the generation that are still very young in their early 20s, Sinner, Cobolli and so forth, and Matteo Arnaldi. There's so many, and on the women's side in particular, Jasmine Paolini, like you said, is a little bit older, but I've been speaking to Tyra Grant this week as well. She is, it really impressed me, bearing in mind she's just turned 18, playing at her first major as a senior, and seems to be coping well at Wimbledon. This can only bode well, and there's a lot expected of her, isn't there, Tyra Grant?
0: Yes, I believe there is a lot of expected, but also I believe, like, federation, we can help her a lot, because if you think, she was part of the team that last year won the Billie Jean King Cup. So of course she's going to stay with Jasmine, with Sara Errani, with all these kind of players, and it's going to help her to grow faster. And also, if you see this kind of result, she knows that Jasmine made the finals at Wimbledon 2 years ago, so she's winning one match, but she's thinking, okay, I need to do something else to be as good as the other players. So I believe that this mix and this kind of players is going to help the young one, and it's the same for on the men's side. I believe that Matteo made the finals a few years ago here, and then you have Jannik, then you have Musetti that made semifinals. So also the final that for Cobolli was in Roland Garros. Maybe for one player it's the maximum you can have in your career, and he's already thinking, how can I win a Grand Slam? So I think then the mentality in Italy is changing a lot in the last years.
1: And the fact, like, there are former players at the Italian Tennis Federation, like your good self Paolo, I'm sure, you know, they've got that experience to lean on, and that they do come to you and communicate with you and ask about your experiences and how it was like when you were playing tennis.
0: No, I believe that also when I started playing tennis, the federation was always very close to us. It was helping us a lot. We have a lot of confrontation between our coaches, and I think also this is the key. It was not a secret, no? If you see some Italian coaches, they speak together, they are at the table together, because sometimes we have the same problems. It's just there are no different ways to respond to it. So I think that right now we have this

0: opening between us, and is helping a lot this tennis, and also for me, many times when I come to this kind of tournament, I speak with other coaches because you can always learn and of course get something from them.
1: And I'd love to know, finally, just how popular tennis has become. We know Italy has always been a football-loving nation. Dare I say, you know this, but they've obviously not qualified for the last three footballing World Cups, and there's a football World Cup happening right now. Has tennis, in that sense, overtaken football perhaps as a sport that it is watched and played in Italy, would you say? Or are you still a little bit off that?
0: I believe that right now tennis and football are at the same level. Of course, we are trying to do better, but I don't believe that the football that is not qualifying is helping us. Because I always remember the finals of Berrettini here in Wimbledon, and then he went to watch the final of Italy against England, and at the end, when they won, they were all together, they came to Italy, so they was helping us. I believe that when one sport is doing well, also if the other one, they can help each other. So I believe and I hope that the football is gonna be even better, so then we can grow together, but tennis is, I cannot, of course, have to tell you, is booming in Italy. If you start working, if you go to a bar or take a coffee, people is asking you, what is doing Sinner? What is doing Musetti? It just means they are talking tennis, and this one was not even happening until 4 or 5 years ago.
1: Great to speak to Paolo Lorenzi from the Italian Tennis Federation this week. And I think that's the crux of this piece, really. Tennis is booming in Italy. Well, I'm pleased to say with me on Centre Court, Italian tennis journalist Ubaldo Scaragatta, who was also the former tournament director at the ATP event in Florence. Ubaldo, hello to you and welcome to this wonderful position on Centre Court. How are you?
2: I'm fine. Thanks a lot. And congratulations for this interview, because you asked the right questions. And to be honest, Paolo Lorenzi also answered really properly. Paolo Lorenzi is a clever guy. He is a tournament director in Rome at the Italian Open, and he was a player that became strong after he was 30 years old. Before 30, he wasn't winning that much, but he was very solid, a fighter, and he had great results. He went, you know, in the top 50 when nobody expected him anymore, and he's helping the Italian Federation, and so that what he said is right. The fact that we have a lot of challengers helps a lot, because the players don't have to pay their expenses, the travels. So that is true. And then they can make points, because they can also get wild cards in the Italian tournaments. And when they get wild cards, they may win a few matches. So they build up their ranking, and then that's the reason why they start winning, and they can play more tournaments. And the more tournaments you play, without spending too much money, you and your coach, you can progress.
1: Absolutely. And the reason we've got you on today, Ubaldo, is because of your expertise and your knowledge about the game, because you've seen a whole host of generations of Italian tennis players. And tell our listeners, what number Wimbledon is this for you?
2: Well, it's number 52 in a row. So I started in 74 when Chris Evert won against Olga Morozova, 6-4, 6-4, and when Jimmy Connors destroyed almost 39 years old Ken Rosewall.
1: and within that over half a century that you've been involved in tennis and Italian tennis specifically, it's changed dramatically, hasn't it, in your home country, particularly maybe from the turn of the century onwards. How did that change, and how did, I suppose, the beginning of the boom in Italian tennis begin?
2: Well, first of all, I must tell you that when I covered my first Roland Garros in 1976, 2 years after my first Wimbledon, Adriano Panatta won the Roland Garros. And he became number 4 in the world, because that year he won Rome, the Italian Open, saving 11 match points in the first round. And then 10 of them were on Kim Warwick serve, so which was unbelievable. And then he also saved one match point against Utka in the first round at Roland Garros. And I thought, okay, now finally, after the years of Nicola Pietrangeli,

0: was in the semi-final here in Wimbledon in 1960 and lost 6-4 in the fifth to Rod Laver, I said, well, now things will change. Tennis will become a much bigger sport, and Panatta will win whatever. And and then, actually, Italy played four finals out of 5 years between 76 and 1980. They were all played abroad, and that maybe is the reason why we won only one in 1976. So I was anyway optimistic. I was thinking, well, now who knows how many wins. We didn't win anything anymore. Francesca Schiavone won Roland Garros in 2010,
1: of
0: and
1: course.
0: That was a big thing. And also, she was able to do to be runner-up in 2011. Then we had the two girls, Roberta Vinci, who beat Serena Williams in the semifinals in 2015 at the US Open, and Flavia Pennetta, who won the final, which was the unique all-Italian final, and that was great. But, okay, we had four girls in the top ten, Schiavone, Errani, Vinci, and Pennetta, but with men, we were far behind. I mean, we had in the 70s, Panatta and Barazzutti were top ten, and then nobody else until 2019, when Matteo Berrettini appeared.
1: Absolutely, and he's loved at Wimbledon. We'll get on to talk about Berrettini in a moment. But I tell you what, let's hear from the world number one and the current Wimbledon champion, Jannik Sinner, next, because he's got an interesting backstory. He moved away from home to train at the now infamous Piatti Tennis Academy in Bordighera on the Italian Riviera when he was 13.
2: The decision was not easy because I had to leave, of course, family. Yeah, I was struggling, you know, to get used to new condition also, you know, for my body. You know, I never went to the gym before. I never played more than a couple of times a week before. And yeah, it was not easy. And at the same time, it has been an amazing experience. And I would do it, you know, again, because not because of the result I have on court, but because it makes me grow as a person first.
3: I obviously don't forget how much support I get from Italy, which is huge, and it's truly important for me that, you know, even in difficult and tough times, they step up for me, and, you know, I can feel the love from Italy.
4: I would like to stop my career saying that I gave everything, and that I was always on the research of my full potential. You are happy when you win tournaments, but mostly I'm happy that, you know, the process I'm putting in and the hard work I'm putting in, it shows me. Hopefully I can say that I'm a better player. If I keep doing that, you know, the hard work always gonna pay off.
1: Jannik Sinner, the defending Wimbledon champion and world number one. And Ubaldo, it was a brave decision for him, wasn't it, to do that as a teenager, to move home from home, to go to the Piatti Tennis Academy. Do you think that decision from him has changed tennis as well, and how people perceive the journey that he's been on?
0: Well, maybe so. First of all, you should know that he was also a great skier under 12 years old. He was the winning all the ski race in Italy. And he lives, and he was born in a place next to the border with Austria, and where everybody skis. And he said, I choose tennis because tennis lasts more. I mean, to win a tennis match, you need 2 or 3 hours, have more fun. In skiing, first of all, it's more dangerous. And second, maybe in 1 minute, 1 minute and a half, it's finished. And so he decided, and he was very grateful to his parents, who gave him the freedom to choose, because it's not easy that parents, especially in Italy, would decide that a boy can go away being 13 years old, hundreds and hundreds of kilometers far from the family, and he didn't speak good Italian, because in their family they were speaking German.
1: It's fascinating, isn't it? And we are on the BBC quite familiar with Sinner's story. And you mentioned 2019 there, the year that perhaps Matteo Berrettini broke through. He obviously is a former Wimbledon finalist, having finished as runner-up to Djokovic in 2021. Flavio Caboli, of course, finished runner-up at La

0: month's French Open. There's so many Italians to talk about. Lorenzo Musetti isn't here because of injury, but let's hear from Matteo Berrettini, because the Italian's first run to a first quarter final since 2022 was at last month's French Open. He's had to deal with so many injury problems in the last few years. He was beaten, unfortunately, in the third round here by Grigor Dimitrov this year, but he has been telling Sportsworld's Liam Loftus what it meant to him to be a part of Italy's successful Davis Cup team in 2024 and 2025.
1: It was a dream that came true, you know, watching my fellow, you know, then he actually became my Davis Cup captain, Filippo Olandi. I remember watching him playing Davis Cup when I was a kid in front of the TV, and I was dreaming about actually watching it live, and then imagining when it happened that I was actually playing. So special, and sometimes I still have to, you know, realize what I'm doing in my career.
2: How does it motivate you to see so many Italian players coming through behind you?
1: It's something that makes us all proud. It means that, you know, like, the environment and the federation also is doing a great job to help us. So many challengers, especially in Italy, and we push each other to be better and to, you know, like, just push through our limits. Obviously, Yannick is leading the world of tennis, and obviously the Italian tennis, but we're trying to, you know, like, keep up the pace a little bit and try to inspire the new generations, which is one of the main goals that I have.
2: What do you think it is that's causing Italian tennis to be so successful? Is it the federation? Is it you guys pushing the limits?
1: Yeah, I think it's many factors, you know, like, it's obviously the federation is doing a great job. Sometimes it's all about, like, generational talents that are just born in the same years. I had to say that Italy always had, like, really good juniors players, but then, you know, like, the transition to the ATP tour, the tour was tough for us, and then we changed a little bit that mentality, and then the federation helped us also, like I told you, with a lot of challenger tournaments, so we didn't have to travel that much when we were, like, 18, 19, 20, which is, you know, the years where it's a little bit, life gets a little bit, you know, newer to everything. And then I think, yeah, the fact that we train together, that we have a strong bond between each other, and I think it's really important that you come on site and you see, like, friends, you have dinner together, you have, like, lunch together, you practice now. 2 days ago I practiced with Sonego, now I'm going to practice with Arnaldi, so, you know, like, this friendship that we have, it's really important.
0: Matteo Berrettini there. Ubaldo, it's great to hear him speak of the friendship, the togetherness that all these Italian tennis players seem to have, because we mustn't forget, ultimately, tennis is an individual sport, isn't it?
3: Sure, and I must say that he gave a great example when he was injured and he couldn't play the Davis Cup final, and he went to Mallorca, to Malaga, to support the Italian team. I don't know many players who are not in the team that will go abroad to support their compatriots in a match. Normally, you know, everyone, tennis sometimes is a very individual sport, as you said, and many players are a little selfish. And instead, he wanted to go there, and he was the happiest person in the world when he saw Jannik Sinner taking the team to the first Davis Cup win after 1976. Which, you know, so many years without any success in Davis Cup.
0: Absolutely, and we'll get onto that in a moment, Ubaldo, the strength of the Davis Cup and the Billie Jean Cup teams as well. We're into a tie break in the opening set here on centre court. Chris Dennis, how's Novak Djokovic doing?
4: He's doing well, but he's rattled here, and all credit to Roman Safiulin, who's making full advantage of his second chance after that long injury break. He had a 5-2 lead, he had two set points to take the set 6-3. Back came Djokovic to force the tiebreak. Mini breaks up again in the tiebreak, Safiulin. But as we all know over the years, when you get an opportunity against the master of Novak Djokovic, you have to take your opportunities. And I wonder whether Safiulin's best chance is just starting to disappear, as now Novak Djokovic, remember, going for what would be a record 106th Wimbledon singles victory here, now himself has two set points.
0: We'll be back with you in a moment, Chris. The togetherness between the Italian players, which we're talking about, Ubaldo. I mean, if Berrettini, he's a key part of that, clearly, isn't he? But it's so crucial. But they're certainly aware, aren't they, the players, that they have to help this change as much as the money that's been put into the Italian Tennis Federation.

0: because clearly, you know, finance plays a part in it all as well, doesn't it?
1: Yes, I must say also that it wasn't always like that, because years and years ago, the Italian Federation wasn't helping, neither the clubs, where we had about seven ATP tournaments between in the 80s and the 90s in 1 year, and they suddenly disappeared because the private club couldn't support. They didn't have enough money to take a chance. I mean, I was a tournament director in Florence, and we didn't have a roof, and if it was raining, we were losing tickets, we were losing, you know, that couldn't show on TV, sponsors, and the club, the members of the club didn't want to take a chance to you know, to lose money. And so Federation wasn't helping the clubs, Federation wasn't helping the players who were not selected by the federations. If they were belonging to the private team, they weren't helping. So it took quite a while. It has been only since, I would say, 2015, around 10 years ago, that the federation changed its attitude, and they start to give money also to the private teams with you know, giving incentives, helping them with the National Tennis Center, with sending some extra coach to help, physiotherapists and doctors, nutritionists, and then it became really the tennis became a team effort. The federation, the players, the coach all together. Before, even Panatta and Barazzutti, for instance, in the 70s, Panatta and Bertolucci were one couple, Barazzutti and Zuccarelli another one. They were not really close. And now, instead of, okay, a player has to play against a player who lost or won against another Italian, they chat together and they say, hey, what my guy should do in order to win the next match? And that is beautiful.
0: It's absolutely beautiful. I'm loving to hear your perspective on that, and just hearing from the players that we've heard from already this afternoon as well. Let's just cross back to Chris Dennis. How are we looking in this tiebreak?
2: Another set point for Novak Djokovic. I tell you what, Del, if this centre court crowd wafting themselves, because it's pretty warm out there, are absolutely riveted. Djokovic. There isn't a single spare seat in the house, and this has been a topsy-turvy classic, one way then the other. The momentum has shifted so many times between the two players. Djokovic, I think, is quite surprised by how well Safiulin is playing, taking full advantage, as I say, of an appearance in the last 16 here, given his injury worries. And Djokovic here, serving in front of the Royal Box in bright sunshine, is serving in the first set tiebreak, 7-6. Both players have already had two set points apiece, and neither has been able to take them. 7-6, Djokovic here with a third set point.
0: We'll stay with it, Chris, I think, just as Djokovic is serving.
2: Yes, and the return is wide and bang on cue. Djokovic saunters to the chair with that sort of level and air of assuredness, just having a word with the chair umpire there, and he has got the job done there in 63 minutes. But I think even he would admit that he was put under some pressure there. But is that perhaps Safiulin's best chance to get on the board in this match? Once Djokovic has his node in front, as we all know, he is very difficult to shift. But the seven-time champion has taken this first set on the tiebreak by 7-6.
0: And he's just exiting stage left as well for a quick restroom break as they prepare for the second set. We're back to talking about this golden era of Italian tennis. We've heard from Matteo Berrettini then. Let's hear from Matteo Arnaldi next, because I mentioned there are six male players in the top 50. Arnaldi's ranked 35 in the world. He reached the semis of the French Open in June before having to pull out from the tournament because of injury. Well, the 25-year-old says having the likes of Jannik Sinner and Matteo Berrettini around has helped his own career.
3: I mean, definitely, and not just them, but everyone. I feel like we grew up together, except Matteo, that is a little bit older than the others, but we are all pretty much the same age. We grew up together, we spend a lot of time together, we spent a lot of time together when we were growing up, playing the same tournaments. So I feel like, we always say this, I feel like that when you see someone that's your friend with, you practice with, winning a lot, then you are like, well, I can do it as well. So.

I feel like that's what's bringing us to all this success, but then there is a lot of work from everyone else behind their team, the federation and everyone, but that's something that it helps, and then it's nice to have them around, you know, it's people that you have seen since you were a kid, and

0: daughter who, if you may have heard, has been teaching him some dance moves. A little bit of improvement to be made there by his own admission, Djokovic. Serving here at 30-all into the forehand of Safiurin, dragging Djokovic wide, and that's long from Djokovic. And again, the immediate reaction, theatrically, is the outstretched arms. Now he's raising them above his shoulders, imploring the heavens as if to say, what is going on? What sort of shot was that? Why am I making these rather silly errors? Silence from the box, which is probably the best response that they can give. But he's in trouble here. 30-40, facing a break point. This would give Safiurin a 2-love lead in this third set. First serve is good. Blocked return into play by Safiurin. Now winding up for the forehand, deep into the forehand. And it's another error, rocking backwards. And this is becoming a bit of a theme. And there is the breakthrough. So Safiurin has struck first here, Delif, in the third set. And if the comeback is on, it's underway here.
1: We'll be back with you shortly, Chris. Thank you so much. You're listening to Sports World here on the BBC World Service, live from Centre Court at Wimbledon on day 7 of the Championship. Let's get the latest from Lord's Cricket Ground, though, where England are facing Australia in the Women's T20 World Cup final. And it's not been a good start for England, Eleanor Aldroyd.
2: No, they lost Amy Jones, their opener, caught by Georgia Vole off the bowling of Lucy Hamilton, just driving. She was on 6 at the time, so that was 7-1. But a bit of a recovery underway at the moment. They're 20-1 at the end of the fourth over, with Danny Wyatt-Hodge and Nat Siverbrunt both on 7, both with a boundary each. But a little bit of nervous tension around the crowd here at the home of cricket. 20-1 England after 4 overs.
1: Ellie, thank you. Back here on Centre Court, Chris, can Roman Safiurin make the most of this service game against Novak Djokovic?
0: Well, that's the big question, but he hasn't started this third game very well. Love 15 already on the Safiurin serve, so having done the hard bit, relatively speaking, breaking serve, he's got to back it up, of course, and try and force this match into at least a fourth set. He's training here by 2 sets to love, and if you look at the head-to-head, which we haven't mentioned yet, they've met 3 times previously. Safiurin has lost all 3 matches and significantly has not even taken a set off the 7-time Wimbledon champion. This, though, is their first meeting on grass, and it's their first meeting at a Grand Slam tournament. So the first meeting over 5 sets, having lost all 3 previous encounters over 3. And Djokovic has doubled his advantage in this third game because he's got Safiurin here at love 30. So how quickly things change here. Some fans of Djokovic on their feet with white T-shirts with Nole, N-O-L-E, which many people will know is Djokovic's nickname. Each person has got an individual letter on their T-shirt. So when they stand up in unison, it spells Nole. And he's grateful for that support. And it's going from bad to worse here for Safiurin because he's now at love 40. So 3 immediate breakback points here for Novak Djokovic. And this was the theme of the first set when, you may remember, Safiurin was broken in the opening game but broke immediately back. And the same thing is looking as though it may happen here for Djokovic in reverse. And now winding up for a backhand cross court down the line to the backhand of Djokovic. Nicely done, but that's well, well long. And again, the outstretched arm from Djokovic. He's not happy at all with these errors. 15, too many 40. Cheap, unforced errors. But at least he had the cushion of love 40. That becomes 15-40. Safiurin, if he could somehow just drag himself back into this game and back up the break, and then there would be clear daylight on the scoreboard and a little bit of scoreboard pressure building, perhaps, for Safiurin in this third set. 15-40, though, breakback point still from Djokovic. A rather unclean contact there from Djokovic, and then the attempted lob, and he's made it. It's made it comfortably inside the baseline. A little bit of an apology there, justifiably so, because the contact on the previous shot from Djokovic was not a clean one at all, but he gets away with it, and there is the break of serve retrieve. We're back on serve, Delis, here in this third set. Safiurin 2-1, Djokovic leading by 2 sets to love.
1: And Stefan Djokovic clapping his father there to his seat. So clearly looked up from playing cards just for a brief moment, watching his dad on court. Let's head over to court number 1, where the second match of the day is underway. Felix Auger-Aliassime, the third seed here, taking on the Spaniard Alejandro Davidovich Fokina. Lee James.
3: Yes, early stages. We've just had the opening service game of Auger-Aliassime, which he has held to take the early advantage, as many of the spectators

0: spectators taking this opportunity to file back into their seats for this second match here on court number one. Should be a fascinating one and should really be a close contest, you would feel. Ogier Aliassim is the third seed, the 25-year-old who's reached at least a quarter-final at all four of the Grand Slams, twice a US Open semi-finalist, but he hasn't reached the last eight here at Wimbledon since 2021. His opponent then, Davidovich Fokina, into his fifth Wimbledon and a quarter-finalist at Roland Garros, but looking to get beyond the third round here for the first time. But they've had two tight contests where they've met at a previous major, the Australian Open. The first of their encounters in 2022, of four tie-break sets before it was Ogier Aliassim who came through that. They had a five-set encounter there last year as well. So expect this to be a tight contest. Ogier Aliassim, a strong serve, really strong, powerful forehand as well, but Davidovich Fokina with the all-round game, able to mix it up on the grass courts. And both these players, the only two men in this round of 16 for the men, who have got here without dropping a set. So we'll see what gives here on court number one. As I say, early stages at the far end of the court. Davidovich Fokina serving now with a backhand to Ogier Aliassim, back behind the baseline, just in front of us here on court number one. But he goes long. And so early stages at Delath here, and this should really be a fascinating contest.
1: Thank you. Absolutely. Thank you so much, Lee. There, we'll keep you across court one proceedings, early stages, as we just heard. Back here on centre, we're back on serve in the third set. Djokovic leading by two sets to love. Roman Safelin, can he find a way back into this match at all, the Russian? It's Djokovic serving. Back to you, Chris Dennis.
2: Delath, thank you. And Safelin just creeping inside the baseline, ready to take this second serve, but it's wide on the forehand. And he really needs to try and wrestle the initiative back. We mentioned Djokovic's son, Stefan, playing cards there, and we've referenced his daughter as well. And I think that's become a really important and increasingly important motivation for the likes of Djokovic and Serena Williams, of course, who was here this week, and for Naomi Osaka. We're going to be seeing her in the next match here on centre court. It's kind of the second chapter of an already very successful career. The ability and the privilege of being able to play tennis and do what you do, not just on centre court, but in front of your children. You don't want your kids to learn about how successful you were through television programmes, video clips or whatever, reading in books. They really want their kids to be able to see them live, in real time, going about their business. And I'm sure, and we can understand what a motivation that is. It's certainly a big thing for Novak Djokovic to have his kids, wherever he's playing in the world, with his kids in the box looking on, seeing him go about his business. And if the victory were secured here today, they would be seeing history made here at Wimbledon. Just a reminder, Novak Djokovic at the moment tied on 105 singles wins with Roger Federer. Only Martina Navratilova has won more singles matches at Wimbledon than either of those two. That's 120. And 105 victory today would see Novak Djokovic move ahead and become the most successful male player in singles at Wimbledon of all time. He puts away a lovely little half ball into an open court and makes light work of that, and he draws level.
3: Two games all.
2: Pleased to say that Ryan Harrison has joined us in the commentary box for the remainder of this match, and will be joining us and giving his thoughts. Ryan, good afternoon.
4: Good afternoon.
2: Thank you for joining us.
4: Great to be here with you. I'm really excited to see you, and I'm glad to be here on this beautiful court watching someone who's very familiar with this court.
2: Absolutely right. What have you made of the match so far?
4: Well, I think that we've seen Novak do what he's done a lot of times, even in younger years, where he's gotten better as the match went on. Oftentimes, he's dropped the opening set or not played his best tennis in the beginning of the match, and he just seems to find a way to get better and better as the match goes on. And you just see now Roman Safelin, the qualifier, he's just searching for answers. He's trying to find a way to make his way back in this match. It's going to be a really tall order.
2: He did have opportunities, didn't he, in that first set? And when he couldn't take them, what were you thinking? Were you thinking, that's it, that those are the chances gone?
4: I was thinking that Novak is going to only get better and better. And even if it was from a set down, I still favor Novak in that position. But certainly when he saved those set points, and then you just saw the experience come into play in that first set tiebreaker in the later stages at 6-all. After saving two set points of his own, we saw Safelin with a really, really questionable decision on a drop shot that was really, he just got it all wrong. It wasn't a great shot selection, and certainly not the time to do it.

0: it. And since then, it's been Novak in control.
1: Was that error of judgment, do you think, the occasion, the size of the court, the enormity of the opportunity, or the reputation of the opponent?
0: I think it's all things considered. I mean, if you look at just confidence in those situations, that's what it comes down to. Whenever you're in those critical moments and you're playing against an all-time great in such a big moment, they've been in the situation so many times, there's no panic for Novak, even in a situation when he's down set point. If you're going to win that set against him, you have to come up with something that's great and spectacular, because he's not going to just gift it to you. And that's where a lesser-ranked player, someone who's not on the occasion as much, they don't have that experience and composure, and oftentimes it can bite them at the most crucial moments.
1: Well, Safian has moved to 40-15, and as he just watched the ball go wide from Novak Djokovic, he just walked to the umpire, Timo Jansson, and just said something. I'm afraid I couldn't pick up what he was saying. Maybe he's just asking for the trainer at the next change of ends. He's got a chance to put this ball away, but Djokovic is equal to it, and the rally goes on. A mid-court ball and an easy drop shot for Djokovic to extend this game. Two games all in the third set, and Safian now moving to 40-30. And Safin just taking his time here, quite wisely so. These are important moments for the Russian. And Nole again. And his fans rise with that those T-shirts saying Nole, making quite the noise. And that will please Nole, because he does like to know that he's loved in the crowd. 40-30 then, Safin goes wide, attempting to go down the tee, and Djokovic almost automatically just saunters in a couple of strides to shorten the area, the hitting area, and Safin now trying to dig out a forehand, which he does, down the line from Djokovic. He's got an opportunity to come in for the volley, but it goes long, Djokovic, and it's now back to deuce. Delith, still work to do here for Safin in game five.
2: There certainly is, yes. Chris, thank you for the time being. We'll have plenty more to come from Wimbledon, the other side of the news, and more from Lords as well, as England's cricketers are battling against Australia in the final of the women's T20. 34-2 now, England's women in the sixth over. We'll be at Lords and back here, of course, at Wimbledon after the very latest BBC news. So don't go anywhere. More from Djokovic to come. And a little bit later, the world number one, Aryna Sabalenka, as well.
3: BBC News with Danielle Yawovietska. Iran's supreme leader, Mujtaba Khamenei, was conspicuously absent from his father's funeral in Tehran today, as senior regime figures joined thousands of mourners paying their respects to the late Ayatollah. Ali Khamenei's three other sons did attend the service, which came on the second day of his extended funeral. A mass display of public devotion is still going on. Masumeh and Arash are among some of the mourners.
4: From the bottom of my heart, I am proud of the master. I love him very much. I will continue his path with my children. I will continue his path.
5: We came here to bid farewell to Ali Khamenei, but we will certainly avenge his blood. Everyone here has come to avenge the blood of their supreme leader. As our leader has said, we have a blood feud with America. Our relations with America will never be good.
3: Maritime security officials in Britain say they've received reports of a cargo ship coming under attack off Yemen. The vessel triggered the distress call near the port city of Hodeidah. It comes as Yemen's internationally recognised government said that Houthi fighters had killed 14 of its soldiers in an attack south of Hodeidah. A military official told the French news agency that several attackers had also been killed. Syria has announced it's expecting a visit by the French President Emmanuel Macron in a further sign of normalising relations with the West. Syria's state news agency said Mr. Macron would discuss ways of strengthening bilateral relations and bring a delegation of investors. There's been no comment from Paris. Mr. Macron received Mr. Sharrar last year, despite controversy about hosting the former leader of an affiliate group of Syria's Al-Qaeda. A severe heat wave across Europe is fueling major fires in Portugal, Spain and Greece. In northern Portugal, more than 1,200 firefighters are struggling with a vast forest fire, and Spain and Italy are helping fight it. In the Spanish Costa Brava, a blaze has devoured a huge area of trees and forced the evacuation of tourists. Overnight, Greek firefighters battled a wind-fueled wildfire near Thessaloniki. Anastasios Shortokoniras lives in the area.
6: Behind us, there was a factory, a furniture manufacturing factory, which has been completely destroyed. There is nothing left. Planes and helicopters are continuously dropping water to put out the fire at a recycling facility nearby.

0: The German defence minister says the federal government is considering withholding classified security-related information from any ministers in a state administration if it's formed by the far-right Alternative for Germany. Boris Pistorius said he would be uncomfortable handing over sensitive data to an AfD state minister, given that many party representatives publicly praise the Russian President Vladimir Putin. Polls suggest the AfD could win an absolute majority in Saxony-Anhalt's state election in September. BBC News. Nigeria has condemned the alleged killing of two of its citizens in South Africa, calling for an urgent investigation. Abuja said it was deeply concerned by the deaths, saying they came at a time foreigners were being targeted. It also said another victim had allegedly been killed at a police station in April. There's been no comment from the South African authorities. An underground church leader held in prison in China for more than 8 months has been released and allowed to travel to the United States. Pastor Jin Ming Gui founded the Zion Church 20 years ago in China. It grew into one of the country's largest unregulated churches. He and 17 other church leaders were imprisoned after overnight raids across China last October. Cape Verde's football squad have returned home after losing in the knockout stage of the World Cup. Hundreds of supporters, many dressed in the blue kit of the team, cheered and waved flags as players emerged from the airport on the back of an open-top vehicle. The team, from one of the smallest countries in Africa, took the defending champions Argentina into extra time after a succession of impressive performances. One of their stars was the 40-year-old goalkeeper, Vozinha.
1: It's a very grateful moment for us to be here with our people. We want something bigger, but we didn't go to the next stage. So now we just enjoy the moment and celebrate with our people.
0: The authorities in Australia are trying to identify six pieces of suspected space debris that have washed up on the beaches of North Queensland. Experts have suggested the large, intact silver spheres are left over from rocket launches. The Australian Space Agency is working to confirm the origin of the objects, which police say may contain hazardous chemicals. Emergency crews in hazmat suits have been seen scooping the space balls across the beach and placing them in large drums. Police said there was no risk to the public. And that's the latest BBC News.
2: You're listening to Sports World with me, Delith Lloyd, live on Centre Court on day seven of the championships. We'll bring you more later as well of the last 16 matches at the World Cup between Brazil and Norway and Mexico versus England. And a few people on this Centre Court crowd trying to get a Mexican wave underway in this glorious sunshine on Sunday afternoon. It's just gone 4 o'clock locally. The cheer there as the Mexican wave just comes round just below us here. We're high up on Centre Court. We're at the moment in the match between Novak Djokovic and Roman Safiulin. The Russian has just had a medical timeout where he's been flat on his back on the court and he's been getting some massage, I think, on his hip. We know he's come into this tournament having overcome a hip injury. He's been out of the game for a few months. We saw the emotion, didn't we, that came from him after his third round win against Joao Fonseca. But he's clearly feeling a little bit of pain. He's back up now. Novak Djokovic was just stretching his limbs, moving around the court, trying to keep himself moving, and we're ready to resume this third set. Djokovic leads 2-0, and it's with serve at the moment, 3-2 Safiulin in the third. But before we get commentary of this, let's head over to court number one and find out how the early stages of that match are going. Lee James.
3: Well, the third seed, Felix Auger-Aliassime, has just saved the first break point of this match. We're level at two games all and now deuce in this fifth game. But an encouraging start for Davidovic Fokina, the Spaniard, who is playing in the third round here at Wimbledon, the furthest he has gone here at these championships. Auger-Aliassime, as I mentioned, the third seed on an impressive run, coming off the quarterfinal at the French Open at Roland Garros, twice a semi-finalist at the US Open, still waiting for his first major breakthrough and looking to get into the quarterfinals for only the second time here at Wimbledon. Having saved that break point, he's now got a game point as Davidovic Fokina goes wide. So two games all, Delith, early stage. Is on court one.
2: Lee, thank you. Let's resume commentary then here on centre court in this third set, fourth round match. The former doubles champion, the French Open doubles champion, Ryan Harrison, is alongside Chris Dennis.
4: Thank you, Delith. Well, what can I say? Roman Safiulin looks like a man reinvigorated here after that medical timeout. It was the left hip flexor and a formal 3-minute medical timeout. You may remember that we said that he

0: said something to the chair umpire towards the end of the previous game. So that was clearly saying, I'd like to call the trainer, which is very much what happens. Ryan, had you noticed prior to that any impediment? Had you noticed he was moving rather gingerly?
1: I didn't notice anything specific, obviously, other than the scoreline being in Novak's favor over the last hour or so. But now the qualifier has triple break point here to try and stretch out a break lead. And we haven't seen him making this much inroads in the match since the opening set when he led 5-2. Big opportunity.
0: Three big opportunities here. And Djokovic has just again gone walkabout, maybe just a little lapse in concentration 14. As he fires down an ace to bring him to 15-40. But has it been a feature of actually all three sets so far? Love 40, 15-40. Two more opportunities to break here. Safinin has been a breakup already, remember, in this third set, was broken back. This will be a chance to move ahead by 4-2 as he returns to the forehand of Djokovic. Backhand cross court, nice and long. Down on the knees is Djokovic, and that was an opportunity there at the net. Brilliant passing shot. Brilliant passing shot from Djokovic, who just accepts the applause there and says, how good was that? Very good is the answer.
1: There's absolutely nothing that the qualifier could do better than that to try and set up a break point. And you're just looking at asking the question to the all-time greats, and as he has so many times, he has the answer. This on-the-run forehand, this ball was low, it was tailing away. The backhand volley down the line to the forehand passing shot of Novak was really good, but he shows why he's won this tournament 7 times.
0: Still facing break point, though. Still has to repeat something of the same level of quality here. So 30-40, opportunity still. He was on his way in for a serve volley. We have seen the S&V on several occasions here from Djokovic. It hasn't always worked, but he's persisting with it. Just dancing around on the baseline, just behind the baseline is Safin. He's quite deep, actually, for this serve from Djokovic. Now into the net. That's a poor forehand, given the point. So love 40, back to deuce.
1: Can't help out the all-time great as far as Grand Slam titles won is concerned. You've got to try and make him earn it every time you create an opportunity.
0: Is this another opportunity going begging? It's been very much the theme of the match so far from the Russians' perspective. Just wide from Djokovic. Just losing his balance there on the follow-through. Again, 3 or 4 meters behind the baseline is Safiulin for this second serve. Ponderous, deliberate ball bouncing preparation from Novak Djokovic. Second serve on its way, but it takes a little tickle on the net, so a second serve. So this, Ryan, just adding to the drama of this particular game.
1: Very animated Djokovic over there. He's moving around his hands a lot, trying to find his balance and composure. He's now backing off the line as the wind has started to pick up a little bit. You can tell he's a little flustered, so you've got to really try and capitalize on this opening if you're Safin.
0: Yeah, he's not hiding his emotions here, and Safin will have picked up on that. A brilliant forehand down the line from Djokovic. Now to the double-fisted backhand, down the line to the backhand of Djokovic. Djokovic winding up. They're trading backhands, backhand to backhand with good shape. Then that's long from Djokovic. And a little bonus here for Safin, having seen 3 breakpoint opportunities come and go. Here's number 4.
1: Just watching the body language, Djokovic, he looks a little fatigued right now. You do get those second wins that come throughout the match where you'll be fatigued and then a little time goes by, you get your breath back.
0: Over 5 minutes, this particular service game. So Djokovic being tested again here, but again, Safin, no good having breakpoint opportunities. He has to convert here. This, again, a chance to move ahead by 4-2 and really start to think about taking this third set. Djokovic then, a break point down. Backhand into the volley of Djokovic and a passing shot attempt, and Djokovic is still there, down on his haunches. Really strong wrist there and dealt with that volley very well.
1: Well, you have to credit Novak for his creativity on that last shot. The ball was hit pretty big right at him. He looked like he was doing a little bit of a limbo to get out of the way of the ball, down on one knee by the time he played that shot. But he still finds a way to hit that second volley away. Back to deuce.
0: So a fourth breakpoint opportunity has come and disappeared into the distance for Safiulin. He's got to go again here. Forehand, and again, a thought of a serve volley. And he was really half-heartedly coming in, and his pass with ease there made to look rather silly was...

0: Djokovic because he didn't really commit.
1: Well, that return from the qualifier, it was bent around the net, high and wide in the alley up until the balance, and Novak was thinking when Rafa retired, he had seen enough of that for his career, but he had to see it on this occasion.
2: So breakpoint opportunity number 5 for Safilin. Still knocking on the door here of a 4-2 lead. Dragged out wide. Good return, though, from Safilin. Into the rally now. Exchanging forehands cross-court to cross-court. Into the backhand of Djokovic, to the backhand of Safilin. A little bit of a loopy ball, but it comes in nicely from Djokovic now. A little bit of slice. Ball staying very, very low indeed. Forehand whipped up. Now the drop shot attempt from Djokovic, drawing in Safilin. Brilliant drop shot met by the drop shot. And now the overhead brilliantly put away. How good is that from Safilin? Or has he missed it?
1: He's missed it.
2: He's missed it.
1: He's
2: just
1: missed
2: wide.
1: It.
3: Yes.
1: Novak didn't even realize that the ball was out. He was throwing the ball across the net as if to say that he'd been broken.
2: Oh, my
1: and
2: goodness.
1: And now he's actually looking up at the crowd in a little bit of a taunting manner because they all thought he'd been broken as well.
2: Well, he's not appreciating, not for the first time, because the crowd prematurely, as I did as well in commentary, thought that ball was in, and he didn't appreciate the cheers which would have heralded the break of serve that we've been talking about. So just shows you a little bit about where some of the crowd's allegiances lie here. And Novak has not had always had an easy relationship with this centre court crowd over the years, as
1: no,
2: we know.
1: Has it?
2: Goodness me. So, yet again, a missed opportunity by Safilin. It was a difficult shot, the backhand overhead. So difficult to get the control on the ball. So back to deuce again from Djokovic. The chopped return on the forehand to the backhand of Djokovic. And again, he nets a regulation backhand ball.
3: Safilin.
2: How many more opportunities does Safilin need?
1: Yeah, I mean, he's having an abundance at the moment. And Novak, he's being very animated again, trying to catch his breath. He's taking his shirt and picking it off of his chest, just trying to get a little bit of breathing room as the sweat from his shirt is sticking to his chest.
2: His wife, Yelena, just got a close-up of her in the box, looking impassively, slightly worried, I'm sure, by what's happening here to Djokovic. Comes in for the serve volley, drawing in Safilin. This time, is he passed? Yes, he is. Slight miss hit there, and Djokovic, in real anger, slaps the ball into the hoardings in front of the royal box, the boos from the crowd, and he may get a violation here, a code violation.
1: And that was dangerous because a lot of times when you smack a ball like that, it can go a little bit awry.
2: No code violations so far that I've heard. And the camera has immediately gone into a close-up of chair umpire Janssen. So he got away with that one, but he did ram the ball into the centre court turf. But the result is that at the sixth opportunity, Safilin has got this all-important break of serve. Breaks for the second time in
3: Thank
2: this
3: you.
2: Set, but he has to back it up here, leading by 4-2, and in a great position here to take us into a fourth 59. Set. Good first serve, 125 miles an hour, down the tee, and Djokovic nets.
1: You have to say, that's dangerous. Like I said, it's really easy to misfire when you're rifling a ball like that. If that goes a little high, that's right into the royal box.
2: That's not a good look.
1: Not a good look at all.
2: On Middle Sunday, on centre court with all those sporting legends in there. Goodness me, that could have been quite embarrassing.
1: Someone would have caught it though, surely, right?
2: Yeah.
1: One of those sportsmen.
2: Well, we've got a few cricketers in there today, so they would have at least held onto it, I'm sure.
1: Single hand, they would
2: Single
1: have just snagged
2: yeah,
1: it.
2: Yeah, just see maybe Jimmy Anderson just diving in front of one of the tennis greats there. On we go, though. 15 love. Make that 30 love. Djokovic just having one of those periods, Ryan, where he just appears to have lost focus and concentration.
1: Yeah, and you could see it coming, which was a little surprising because after saving several break points, I was surprised that the animation in between the points was still the same, especially with him being already 2 sets to love up. So really testing his composure, but as he often does, he seems to respond when he needs it most.
2: Well, he needs to respond here. So 4-2, 30 love. Backhand into the drop shot attempt here. It's not a particularly good drop shot, but Djokovic again. That was a very makeable drop shot for Djokovic to deal with, but again he's put it into the net. And now Safilin here with 3 opportunities to convert this into a 5-2 lead in the third set, having lost the first 2. Taking his time here. 2:35 on the match clock. Approaching 4:20 in the afternoon local time here in London. First serve is into the backhand of Djokovic, who just literally

0: literally didn't move. He's just literally written off that service game, made no attempt whatsoever, and nets, and it is 5-2 in the third set, and Safin now Delith just a game away from taking this third set.
1: We'll be back with you shortly, Chris. Thank you. Let's head over once again to Lourdes for the final of the Women's T20 World Cup. England women are batting. How are they getting on now, Ellie, against Australia?
2: Yeah, a bit better after losing those two early wickets. They're 65 for two. We're in the 10th over. Really tight from Australia. England restricted to 39 for two in the power play, but we've just seen 16 runs from the 9th over from Alice Capsey, including the first six of the innings off. That was off Annabelle Sutherland, but England needing to keep going. There's a review as well, potentially for a catch. We'll keep an eye on this one as well. But as it stands, 65 for two in the 10th over. England having been asked about first by Australia in this T20 World Cup final.
1: Ellie, thank you. Let's head over to court number one, where the winner of this match will take on the winner of the one currently taken on court one. How is Felix Auger-Aliassime getting on, Lee?
3: He's leading, but we're still on serve. 4-3 against Davidovich Fokina. Both have had break points, both denied. We knew this would be a tight contest given their previous meetings of almost inevitably most sets go all the way to a tie break. Will this one be going the same way? In the bright sunshine here on court one, it is the Spaniard who's about to serve 3-4 in this opening set.
1: Back on centre, Djokovic now serving to stay in this third set, Chris.
0: Important moments here on centre court in bright sunshine. Very few people have left their seats. This is still the first match of the day, the first of three. A really golden ticket there for people who've got a place here on centre court. What a privilege it is. People just filing back in after their refreshment break. And on we go with Safin putting down a brilliant drive forehand deep into the backhand corner of Djokovic, and love 15. And it just feels body language wise, Ryan, that Djokovic just seems to have checked out of this third set.
4: He definitely checked out there, and he's trying to get that second wind I was talking about. He's kind of battling himself. Does he want to try and give it a go to get back in this third set? As he rains down an ace out wide there to bring us back to 15 all. But you get kind of in two minds. You don't want to exert too much energy when you start feeling fatigued in a set that's already going to be lost. But he knows he's got the two-set advantage, so maybe just saving some energy for a fourth-set push.
0: So 15-all here, serving to stay in this third set. The chopped backhand into the net from Safin.
5: 13-15.
0: He may well be asked to serve it out from here. Djokovic just going through the moments. He's very languid around the court today. Understandably so. It's pretty warm out there, so looking to conserve energy at every opportunity. There's no point in darting around and wasting energy, but he looks a little bit ponderous. Everything is accentuated. There's a lot of flailing of arms and glares at the box. Second ace of the game here. That will do him no end of good. Keep the points short. So a point here to retrieve it to 5-3. And then Safin would come out and serve for this third set. Just wide on the first serve. Second serve is on its way. And it's also long, so double fault from Djokovic.
4: And it's not a moment where you give the set away, but you make a conscious choice that in order to win, you're going to play a style that requires less exhaustion and less long points. So he'll go for it a bit more on the serve and also try to end it within one or two strikes off the back of the court.
0: And you can understand why. I think mentally he's already in his mind preparing for the fourth set, but again, that's another wild first serve, looking to go down the tee, but it was well long. So problems on the serve here for Djokovic at the moment. This one he has landed, and that's well wide. That's pretty wild there from Safin. So in the end, Djokovic holds with a minimum of efforts, and now it will be indeed Safin to come out and serve for this third set. The crowd, I'm sure, would love a fourth, if not a fifth set. Safin, of course, as we've mentioned, has played already an enormous amount of tennis. He's been on court for almost 10 hours already, three qualifying matches before that as well. This is his seventh match of the championship, and he came into this tournament here with not a single win on the tour in 2026, partly explained by the long injury layoff. But he's got himself into shape here. And Ryan, how many times do we see players come through qualifying and hit the main draw with some momentum?
4: It's so good whenever you haven't been winning a lot of matches to just get a little bit of reprieve and momentum. We're seeing this rally, and Djokovic now takes on that backhand.

0: down the line, and he's making that concerted effort to be a bit more aggressive in the baseline rallies. And we saw in the opening set for Sofalin, winning a lot of matches in qualifying, coming through on the outside courts is one thing. Being here on center stage against the seven-time champion is an entirely different thing. He gets another opportunity to show that he can hold his nerve to close out a set.
1: Well, so far, with all due respect, he hasn't been particularly good at holding his nerve in this match. He's done it brilliantly to get to this stage, but when he's had opportunities against the seven-time champion, maybe just realizing the enormity of the opportunity has rather got the better of him as Djokovic goes well long with the backhand, and that's a cheap point for Safin to draw level at 15-all.
0: Doing the right thing there. You don't want to play overly aggressive and roll the dice too much when you know you have the physical advantage, at least at this moment. There's going to be a moment where Novak dials it back in, but right now, as it's playing out, he's a favorite in the longer rally, so he's got to be solid.
1: Just taking an extra little moment or two. He's down to the final 6 seconds on the shot clock. Needs to get this serve away, and does indeed. Chopped a blocked return on the backhand, just taking the footwork to give himself room on the forehand. Now he thinks about coming in, and Safin gets a brilliant body volley, takes a tickle on the net court, so a little bit of fortune there, holds his hand out by way of apology, but wanted to get in aggressively, and the transition was impressive.
0: And a little eye roll there from Novak, as if to say, wow, okay, everything's going that way in this set.
1: Safin then, 2 points away from halving the deficit here on a sun-kissed Sunday afternoon here in southwest London. Centre court, bathed in sunshine. 15,000 people really enjoying this high-quality match. Hoping to see a little bit of Wimbledon history here with Djokovic going long. So Safin with two opportunities here to take this third set and to extend this match. Djokovic has been taken to four sets already twice this week. In the first round against Wu and in the last match against Rinderknecht, Tsitsipas was dispatched in straight sets, probably the best performance of the week so far for Djokovic. But two chances here for Safin to get another set against Djokovic. In fact, it would be the first in their three meetings so far. Hasn't won a single set previously against the Wimbledon, seven-time Wimbledon champion. Dinging out a backhand, and Djokovic on the run. That was very, very long. Met with a really good length from Safin, and that's wide. Is it? Yes, it is. A shake of the fist from Safin. He has converted the set point. Safin, the Russian, very much back in this match, Delith. And now it's Djokovic who leads by two sets to one.
2: Which will be feeling. Should he be worried? Will he be worried?
0: Well, I think that he's got to be very careful in the early stages of the fourth set, because if he continues on with the way that that third set finished out, you're going to give a lot of confidence to a player who's already won a multitude of five-set matches here in the first two sets. We saw the first two rounds, the qualifier, he won 7-6 in the fifth set on two different occasions, coming through some top players, but it's a different beast here against Novak, and I think that what we're going to see in the early stages of the fourth set is some of the best tennis from Novak. So my prediction is that Novak is going to play really well here, and he's going to tighten the screws here to start set number four.
2: Let's head over to court one once again for an update on the match you're watching, Lee.
3: It is Felix Auger-Aliassime that leads by 5-4. Still on serve, though, in this first set, but just a bit of pressure being applied now to the Spaniard, Davidovich Fokina's serve at 30-15. And so in the heat here on court number one, it's Auger-Aliassime who just wipes the sweat from his brow and waits to receive this next serve. This has been an absorbing contest already for the crowd here. Will we get a break of serve for one of these two players to clinch this first set, or will we go all the way to the tie break? So it's Auger-Aliassime, the third seed here, Delith, who leads by 5-4.
2: Lee, thank you. Yes, highs of 28 degrees in southwest London today. Plenty of spectators around centre court fanning themselves because it is so hot inside this terrific arena. Blue skies all round as well. Roman Safin is up from his chair. Ryan, he had that medical timeout between sets 2 and 3, and we were slightly concerned, but clearly that seems to have done the job.
0: Well, right out of that medical time,

0: Novak lost the first 3 points on his serve, and that was just a lifeline to Sofalin, who at the time was wondering physically if he was going to be okay here to continue on his best form, but then quickly getting a look in at the Novak service game, and that really gave him a jolt of energy, and he's carried that momentum after breaking in that long service game in the sixth game of the third set. He carried on that momentum here through the third set finish line. Novak steps back up the line, and I have to say, he's looking a little bit more composed now to start set number four.
1: We had a big upset on Saturday, didn't we, on day six of the championships? Two huge upsets, in fact. Iga Świątek, the defending champion, and a former champion, Elena Rybakina, getting knocked out. I can now tell you another former champion, Barbora Krejčíková, from 2 years ago, has been knocked out on court two by Muchová. 7-5, 5-7, 6-3. Muchová winning the 10th seed as well. So, Barbora Krejčíková, the only former champion that was standing, still standing, is no more. So another big result in the women's draw. Let's get commentary then of this full set between Novak Djokovic and Roman Safelin. Can Novak Djokovic get a win in four, Chris?
2: Well, he's lost the only point of set four, Delith. So, again, just symbolically, it's only 1 point, but I think psychologically for Safelin, maybe very important. And just reference the reaction of the crowd when they thought that Safelin had nailed a backhand overhead, which actually was wide, and that rather annoyed Djokovic, and he's a bit like an angry wasp, isn't he? You don't want to anger a wasp, as Safelin comes in and puts away an easy ball, so goes to love 30. Nothing more dangerous, Ryan, than an angry or irritated Novak Djokovic.
0: Yeah, he can really channel that villain mode at times, and that's really how he built the greatness initially. He came in and he was just behind Roger and Rafa, and of course, every time he walked on center court for the better part of a decade, he was having to deal with a lot of fans that were against him playing against those all-time greats, so he's no stranger to having to play the villain out there.
2: Seems to bring out the best in him, though, and he's been doing it for many, many years here. There is, we should say for balance, a lot of love for Novak Djokovic as well here today. Not just the Serbian fans in their Nole t-shirts. There's a lot of neutrals here who would love to see a little bit of history. And if you're just joining us here on the BBC World Service, the history we might be seeing today is a 106th victory in singles for Novak Djokovic, which would make him the most successful male player at Wimbledon in singles, moving ahead of Roger Federer. Still some way behind Martina Navratilova then on 120, as Djokovic just puts a nice volley which stayed very low indeed to make it 30-all. And he's incredible record, 106 wins.
0: It's incredible. And the longevity, it's amazing at his age to still be one of the favorites here. And you have to say that if he's looking, and he is absolutely looking to get that 25th title at Grand Slam level, this is going to be his best opportunity that he's ever going to have again.
2: Yeah, no Carlos Alcaraz, of course. Yannick Sinner playing well, but for many people, well below par. We're not quite sure what's going on with Yannick Sinner, although in fairness, he is getting better round by round as Novak Djokovic again reaches for a volley, but plants it into the net, and it's all a little bit lugubrious from Novak Djokovic. And he's in trouble here. He's coughed up an early break point right at the start of set four.
0: Has to be really careful. Sofalin's been in a lot of these tight situations and come through over the last couple weeks.
2: Well, he's already proved himself over five sets on two occasions this week, so he's up for the fight. We just wonder how much is left in the tank. Just wide on the serve from Novak Djokovic. So early break point down for Djokovic. Just raising his arms to benefit from a little bit of a breeze there. Just a little squall swirling round centre court. It's been very warm out there. High 20s centigrade. Gets the second serve away. The backhand to the backhand of Djokovic. Now a rally ball. Oh, goodness me. He's shanked that as Safelin. And there's the breakpoint opportunity that's coming up.
0: And that wasn't just a breakpoint miss, because a lot of times Djokovic will take it out of your hands. That was a short forehand, one that was on his racket. And he's only 4 from 14 converting break points. So he struggled to get those breaks whenever he's had some looks.
2: Those numbers are not good enough, to be quite blunt and critical. You cannot cough up that many opportunities against a player of the caliber of Novak Djokovic if you're going to win a tennis match. He may still go on to win it, but that is not a great ratio.
0: Under 30%, if my mental math is correct.

0: Hopefully I didn't disappoint my parents on that one.
1: I'm sure you're fine. Forehand into the net from Safiulin. So break point Safiulin becomes game point Djokovic. Just removing his cap. Everything very measured, very slow, deliberate, taking every second allowable. That's all the experience that Djokovic has built up over the years here and all over the world. Advantage to Djokovic then, that goes wide. So there is the service hole for Djokovic at the start of set four, and he swats aside an early breakpoint opportunity. And it's intriguingly poised here. We mentioned his children here, they've been ever present this week. Ryan, and just before you join us in the commentary box, I wanted to get your view on this. The trend for players wanting to play in front of their children.
0: I've talked with Novak about it, actually.
1: Have you? What did he say?
0: That he loves it. It's a motivating factor. At this stage of his career, he finds every little thing he can be motivated for. Of course, the Grand Slam titles, but also the family aspect, being able to be an example for his kids and show resilience and competitiveness. Last year at U.S. Open, I was hitting with Novak actually quite a bit on his off days, on the days that I was dancing around my commentary duties. I saw him in the locker room, and he asked if I could jump out and hit some balls. So I hit with him on four different days throughout the run of the semifinals, and his kids were out and around, and there was a lot of fun just talking about his move to Greece, where he's loving family life there, and they've really enjoyed that part of, you know, life kind of settling down into less of the spotlight, just in the everyday life situation. So really good stuff from Novak, finding a way to dig in and just be that balance between family man and all-time great.
1: Serena, of course, coming back to Wimbledon and wanting to play in front of her two daughters. Naomi Osaka will have her daughter in the box for the second match of the day. And you can understand why, particularly players like Serena, who had retired or evolved away from the game, as she expressed it, you can understand why she wants to come back and let her daughters not just read about how great their mum was, but to see it in real time.
0: Especially as they get older, you know, those memories are going to stick with them. I think it's even more fun to know that they're going to remember that for their entire life once they hit a certain age.
1: Great depth on the forehand from Djokovic, which got Safiulin rather tucked up, and he just coughed up a very short ball, which was easily put away by Djokovic. And the pendulum has swung, so breakpoint opportunity not taken by Safiulin in the opening game of this fourth set, but now facing love 30, and that's what Djokovic does to you. And more fans on their feet shouting nole nole. Big point here, love 30 to the forehand of Djokovic, the forehand to the backhand of Djokovic, now down the line on the forehand on the run. Really nice rally shaping up here. Hoist the rob does Djokovic, and it's an easy put away from Safiulin. Has he made it?
0: Hit it almost into the fence.
1: It's so difficult to lose the ball from our high commentary position here, particularly against the straw-like
0: color. Looked like we saw it hit high up on the fence, and it was difficult to tell if the ball bounced and went into the fence or if it went on the fly.
1: On the
0: I actually had to look and see, because there's a small little sign that says out on the scoreboard whenever something's out. So that's where I get my information from when it's hard to see.
1: Well spotted, Ryan. Very, very good indeed. So love 40. So Safiulin now in real trouble. And again, the theme continues. He carves out an opportunity that he can't take, and then puts himself in a vulnerable position very quickly afterwards. And Djokovic just walks a couple of paces, ready to get to this second serve. And again, the depth on the return is really extraordinary. And a put away from Djokovic there, absolutely outstanding. And that's vintage Djokovic there. Has broken for two games to love, and Djokovic is on his way in set four.
0: Novak looks like he might be ill at the back of the court. Just before that last point, he was kind of showing a little bit of signs that maybe he had eaten something a little too quick before he got up. And now, just after that break, he goes back to the towel, and he kind of hunched over a bit, almost as if he was trying to keep down the food he was just eating on the change of ends.
1: Another good spot from Ryan, and we'll keep an eye on that, because there's nothing worse, is there, than having digestive problems when you're playing a tennis match with so much on at stake and so much on the line. And it is a warm afternoon here, but he has got the break. If he could just come through this service hold here, he would love to get this match done in four sets. Deep second serve to the forehand. Good piece of wrong footing there from Djokovic. Now he's got the backhand from Safiulin, which is nicely set up for him. He's got a lot of moving to do, Safiulin, going from side to side. Now Djokovic comes into the

0: brilliant, brilliant get on the full stretch. Cross-court volley, clean winner.
1: Beautiful stretch. Cannot understate how difficult, cannot overstate how difficult that volley was. And now looking back to that opening game when he had break point with that short forehand, he's still yet to win a point since that opening presented itself. And now a seven-time champion has all the momentum.
0: Still taking his time. Perhaps not feeling 100% as Ryan was explaining. Service down the tee, little net court, and Djokovic is waiting there for the volley and just hoists the lob, and it's going to be on the line. He's found the line there. The play goes on. Lob from Safulin. Also, no, doesn't find the line. Djokovic holds the pose. He was going for the smash, not required because the call came through that the ball was out, and it's on the big screen now. And once again, a matter of several millimeters, the difference between being in and out.
1: So many very close calls that have been going the way of Novak over the last 15 minutes or so.
0: So break two love, 30 love. Building a little bit of momentum here in set four, having been rather lackluster towards the end of that third set, Djokovic. The chuntering and the exchanges with his team have disappeared for the moment. He hasn't really spoken to them for the last few games, as Safin puts another forehand into the net, and this is all rather too easy for Djokovic, and particularly if he's not feeling well, having maybe eaten something too quickly or something not agreeing with him.
1: That's still 11 points, or now 10 going for 11 now in a row since the break point miss.
0: Yeah, that's where one-way traffic. Brilliant. Oh, that's just wide from Djokovic. A little bit of Hollywood there. He skipped into the the backhand overhead.
1: We do see a lot of Hollywood in the stands, but let's keep it in the stands. Let's not keep it on the court. Unless, you know, we occasionally see someone like Carlos pull off a spectacular between the legs shot.
0: That was a classic 40-love shot there, wasn't it?
1: It certainly was.
0: He got the cushion of 3 points there. Back to 40-15. Djokovic needing to just try and put this game to bed. Rocked back on the forehand. Now winding up for a forehand. Finding the net. And again, the immediate reaction is the outstretched arms, totally disgusted with himself. And it's all very negative again. And now a little bit of chuntering from Djokovic.
1: Definitely feeling the fatigue. And he wants to try and hold on to this break, get out of here in four sets.
0: He's not looking like a man at the moment who's got the fight or the energy to go five sets here. Against a man who's played a lot of tennis already. This could be a war of attrition here. Blocked forehand, chipped return on the forehand. Now a little bit of shape, but it's too much on it from Safulin. And Djokovic does hold. Clear daylight on the scoreboard in set four. Djokovic backs up the break and is leading here by three games to love and two sets to one. But we'll just keep an eye and hope we get a close-up of how he's feeling and looking as he sits down in the chair, Ryan, and has a little breather. Delith.
2: Chris, thank you. They've gone into a first set tiebreak over on court one, Lee.
3: Yes, first to 7 points, and it is Felix Auger-Aliassime that leads Davidovich Fokina 3-2 after no breaks of serve to take us to the tiebreak. There was two mini breaks apiece at the start of this tiebreak. Now 3-all, though. So again, there's not much to choose between these two players here in this contest for a place in the quarterfinals. 3-all Delith at the early stage of this tiebreak.
2: Lee, thank you. Both players here on centre, Djokovic and Ramon Safulin. Time. Just catching their breath. Safulin, I think, just putting an ice pack on his head just to cool him down. Very, very hot temperatures at the moment. I suppose this is where, like anything, Ryan, it's getting your reserves and making sure you've got the reserves of energy to get through this set. And obviously for Safulin, potentially a fifth set if he were to go on.
1: Well, he's doing a really good job of just taking it in. Look, we saw after his first round win, he was very emotional after that long five-set win against Andrei Rublev. We just reached the three-hour mark, and that's three more hours on top of the marathons that he's already played in this event. In the main draw, also going back to the qualifying, but for him, with all the injuries and the seriousness of the injuries that he's dealt with, he's going to be trying to mask everything he'd be feeling physically from the tolls on his body and also the way he would be feeling fatigue just from overall match play and time out there. So he's going to do his every bit best to hold it together here and force a fifth.
4: Left for service.

0: He's on his way, looking to retrieve this break. Serving at love three. And mentally as well as physically, he will be feeling it after all the emotion of the last 10 days or so, if you include a qualifying in as well. It's been quite the roller coaster ride for him. But he's engaged into this volley and into this rally. And Djokovic again puts a rather tired looking backhand slice into the net and then just rehearses and tries to shake himself up and get himself going right.
1: Yeah, he's got to try and do everything he can to keep this at just one break. It can be within striking distance if it's one break, but if it's two breaks, that feels like it would be the nail in the coffin.
0: How much has energy conservation been a key strategic change, do you think, for Djokovic because of his age?
1: Oh, it's massive.
0: Yeah.
1: He's done three main things within his game that I've seen since reaching that point in his career.
0: Go on.
1: Well, the first thing being implementing the bigger serve, and especially the second serve. The second serve, he goes a lot bigger now. He just went a little bigger on the backhand and sailed it long. But you see him taking more chances, hitting second serve, sometimes up to 120 miles an hour. Wasn't part of his game earlier on in his career. He was much more content to hit the heavier second serve and back himself in the long baseline rallies. The second thing is the drop shot. He uses the drop shot far more frequently and strategically, especially against these players where he's trying to break the rhythm and avoid some of these long rallies, and the last thing being the serve and volley. He serves and volleys now with much more regularity than he did before.
0: And all of the key common denominator between all those three factors, of course, is shortening the points and conserving energy, which is exactly what you need to do when you're 39 years old. And he puts across a brilliant passing shot winner there, and Safulin is having to work really hard here.
2: 15.
1: Yeah. You hit the nail on the head. It's the way to play shorter point tennis and less energy exertion tennis at times. He will still go into that lockdown mode that he's made his name on by pretty much every occasion in these big matches that have gone to five sets. He knows when to dial it up, but of course has to be more intelligent with when he does it now.
0: Only two of the players here in the men's singles have reached the quarterfinal here as 39-year-olds, Ken Rosewall and Roger Federer. Looking to join them. 39 years and 51 days he'll be at the end of the tournament. Rosewall and Federer have already done that. So that's quite an elite, exclusive club that he would be a member of. And it would be his 17th Wimbledon quarterfinal.
1: Well, it's funny because I think about the differences in the way that Roger played when he was 39 compared to the way that Novak plays when he's 39. Soflin steps up to the line here at 30-all. Must-win points here for Soflin. He does get a good wide serve and a missed return from Novak, so he sets up a point to draw this to 3-1. But I don't remember seeing Roger look overly exhausted at 39. It seemed like the effect was more on his movement and within his body with his knee. It's actually the opposite for Novak. He looks to be moving still really well. It's just a matter of how his body's going to recover afterwards, and then obviously the fatigue because of his game style.
0: Yeah, and the recovery, of course, from going from one big match to the other. So 40-30, winding up for an off forehand clean winner from Safulin, and he's now on the board here in set four, still trailing by a break.
1: Do you remember watching Roger and ever thinking that he was that fatigued or struggling with illness out there? I don't remember him playing a style that really, I guess, put him in that sort of dire situation.
0: He just seemed to be always fresh, glided around the court as if he was on rollers or casters. And
1: made it look so easy.
0: He just made it look so easy. And the timing of the ball, of course, as well. Graced this court on so many occasions in so many big matches. Don't think we're hearing any talk of a Roger Federer comeback, unlike Serena Williams.
1: Although I do wonder, whenever I saw Serena come back, I was like, if Roger did come back and play a match, like, where in the rankings would I stop saying he was the favorite? Like, how far down would I go to say, like, yeah, he would be favored in this match? Of course, you never know what's going to happen, but
0: top return from Safulin is long. Now, a video review being requested, which we'll see on the big screen. The ball from Safulin was long. Just querying whether the serve itself was in, and a confirmation on the screen that it was. This is a new feature this year, by the way, on the main show courts, that players have got the ability to ask for a video review of the electronically produced call.
1: It's amazing how many players will still look and think that they were right, even against technology.
0: They just need to see it. They won't accept it. It's like on the clay.

0: isn't it? Unless they see the mark in the clay with their own eyes, they don't fully believe that it was in or out.
1: On the clay, we still have the excuse of that wasn't the mark.
0: Yes.
1: You know, think back to the junior days in tennis when you go, that wasn't the mark, that's your foot.
0: Yes, exactly.
1: You can't argue with technology.

0: Equaled his personal best and his national record to win in 9.84. The women's race had reigning world champion Melissa Jefferson Wooden just holding off her training partner and former world champion Sha'Carri Richardson.
1: And there's been a lot of talk recently, Ed, about whether this could be the year that the world record goes in the women's 800 metres. But we're going to have to wait, aren't we, at least a couple more weeks?
0: Yeah, we were very excited with Keely Hodgkinson lining up on the start line, but she had heavy strapping across both knees, Delid. She had fallen in training and cut both knees pretty badly. They could have applied some stitches, but she didn't want those because it would restrict movement even more. When the race started, nobody went with the pacemaker. We still got an absolute thriller, though. Hodgkinson took the lead with 200 to go, with last year's world gold medalist Kenya's Lillian Adera on her shoulder.
2: The Olympic champion against the world champion, Keely Hodgkinson, trying to strike out here and win this. She's going to have to work hard because Adira's very, very quick in the home straight. And the Kenyan comes onto her shoulder. It's Adira, the world champion, against the Olympic champion. Keely Hodgkinson trying to hang on, but she's not going to do it. The world champion is going to take it again. Let's watch the clock. Outside 155, 156-1.
0: Adira with the victory. In the field, an outstanding women's long jump competition was won by the world and Olympic champion Tara Davis-Woodall. Her best, 7 metres 13 centimetres. But in second place, with 7 metres 12, was Italy's Larissa Iapichino. That was a new personal best for her and the Italian national record. But perhaps even more importantly, Delith, it beat her mother's best jump. Fiona May was a huge figure in the sport in the 1990s, but her best was 7 metres 11. Now her daughter is finally the best long jumper in the family, albeit by a centimetre. And a reminder as well, Monaco is the next Diamond League at the end of this week. And then the day before the World Cup final, Sports World will be live from the London Diamond League with 2 hours of live commentary.
1: Absolutely brilliant, Ed. Thank you. I love stories like that. Yes, 2 weeks' time from now, that will be happening. That will be taking place, the London Diamond League meeting, and, of course, the World Cup final in New York, New Jersey. Who will it be? Well, we'll find out, won't we, in a little over 2 weeks from now. We must move on to cycling because we've had the second stage of the Tour de France today, finishing again in Barcelona after the city hosted the Grand Départ yesterday. Well, the stage finished at the city's Montjuïc Hill, and joining us from there is cycling broadcaster for TNT Sports, Hannah Walker. Hannah, we'll hopefully speak to Hannah in a few moments' time. I think it's a bit of a dodgy line. I know it was a hilly stage two on Saturday after that opening stage team time trial yesterday. And of course, we know we've got Mexico, England and the World Cup to come later, and a success for a Mexican on Sunday, Hannah.
3: Yeah, absolutely. What an incredible victory for Isaac Del Toro. He's making his Tour de France debut, and already he's a stage winner in the Tour. It's absolutely massive for him, for the team, but also for the fans. The amount of Mexican fans that were at the finish line today on Montjuïc and around the Olympic Stadium was absolutely incredible. But of course, we asked him on our side post-stage, would he be staying up at 2 a.m. to watch the match? Would he get a glimpse and can Mexico win? And he was like, oh, I'm not quite sure about that. But all jokes aside, yeah, I'm sure he needs his recovery, he needs his rest, but he's certainly rooting for his home nation to beat, well, my home nation of England.
1: Of course, yeah, he'll have to switch his phone notifications off if he wants to get some sleep, I'm sure. Hannah,
3: yeah,
1: we know Jonas Vingegaard scored an early victory, didn't he, over Tadej Pogacar on Saturday in that team trial, as I mentioned. How did they both fare today?
3: Well, for Tadej Pogacar, you could see he was playing a big team role between himself and Isaac Del Toro, his teammate who took the victory. And when I was speaking to the sports director after the stage, Andre Hopman, I asked them how was that going to fare between them both, when both riders, essentially, between Pogacar and Del Toro, could have won the stage. And it was very much, well, they need to talk to each other on the road and they make a decision between themselves. But I have to say, Jonas Vingegaard, he looked calm. He was well protected by Davide Piganzoli, also Matteo Jorgensen. It was quite a stressful stage, and I think the most important thing, and as I spoke to their sports director, Mark Rafe, get through today safely, because there's still more stages to come. So I think both riders are looking very, very good, but it's hard to tell on a medium mountain day like today before we get to the big, big mountains like the Tourmalet on stage 6, for example, or even the double ascent of Alpe d'Huez on stage 19 and stage 20.
1: Yeah, you've mentioned a couple of potentially grueling stages there. We know it's a grueling 3 weeks as it is. It's such a challenging, tour, isn't it?

0: We know this is why we love the Tour de France. 23 days, 21 races. What stages are you most looking forward to, Hannah? And where do you think it could be won and lost?
1: For me, I am actually looking forward to the Alpe d'Huez stages, to be honest, because it's going to be so grueling and so difficult. But at the same time, I think it's going to be a real thriller. And I think the tour could go all the way until that point, to be honest. One of the big things that I think is going to play and have a huge impact on the racing riders is the heat and the temperatures that they're going to face over the next few days. It's really uncertain with temperatures above 40 degrees. And even if you've done all of the heat acclimation, the adaptations coming into the Tour de France to try and help the body adapt to the heat, it's so demanding and so difficult. So it's just going to be a grueling 3 weeks, as you said, Delos. But I certainly think the double ascent on stage 19 and 20 is where ultimately we'll see who is looking like the best rider for the yellow jersey.
0: Absolutely. Well, listen, you take it easy in the coming days. Don't you go staying up late now till 2 a.m. in the morning and watching
1: not.
0: A certain football match. Hannah, great to chat to you as ever. There's no chance Hannah will be sleeping. She'll be watching it. Hannah Walker there on day two of the Tour de France, cycling broadcaster for TNT Sports. Here on centre at Wimbledon, Chris Dennis. Quite an interesting matchup. Naomi Osaka at the moment comprehensively beating the world number one Aryna Sabalenka.
2: She's a double breakup and serving here to take it to 5-1 in the opening set. Some ferocious hitting from both sides of the net. Both players absolutely pummeling the ball for all they're worth. And Naomi Osaka just coming in to try and put a ball away into the net from Sabalenka. So that takes Osaka to a game point for a 5-1 lead. She's lost to her three times this season already. This is their first meeting on grass. But interestingly, Osaka said in each of those defeats to Sabalenka this year, she learnt something after each match. And she seems to have applied those lessons, whatever those lessons were, in this match so far. And she has a point here for a 5-1 lead. Double break.
0: And over on court one, Lee James, you're watching an absolute epic. And they've only played two sets.
3: Yes, already over 2 hours on court, and predictably we are going into a third set, and it's level at one set all. Ogier Aliassime and Davidovic Fokina's efficiency on serve has seen precious few breakpoint opportunities come their way. The Canadian third seed, though, did have to navigate three set points in his last service game. He held his nerve to take it into a tie break, and then when Davidovic Fokina sent his backhand long, it was Ogier Aliassime who levelled this match. Been some treatment as well for the Spaniard on his ankle. We'll see how that progresses as we enter the third set now. One set apiece, Delath.
0: And just a word on Novak Djokovic, Chris. Thank you, Lee. Novak Djokovic, we saw winning earlier in four sets against the qualifier Roman Safiulin. Into another quarterfinal here at Wimbledon. The elusive 25th Grand Slam gets ever nearer.
2: Yes, it does. He's taken a big step, a 17th quarterfinal here. He's still got one or two matches to negotiate, of course, and he's in the same half of the draw as Jannik Sinner. Many people are saying that Sinner is getting better and better match by match, but it's not the vintage of 2025 that we saw of Sinner. Not everything is well with Jannik Sinner, so an opportunity. But against that, as you heard in commentary if you were with us, the tank of Novak Djokovic was pretty much pushing empty towards the end of that match. So for me, the question is, how quickly can he recover? But yes, the 25th is still on.
0: It certainly is. Chris Dennis, my thanks as ever. Lee James too, the rest of the Sports World team as well. That's it. 4 hours of sport have gone by in the blink of an eye. We will be back next week. We'll be back from Monday onwards. Don't go anywhere. Still at Wimbledon for the rest of the week. Take care for now. Thanks for listening.
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7: How one family stumbled across royalty on a mountain. Pete was carrying his paraplegic son when they met Catherine, Princess of Wales. Also, the man who survived at sea by clinging onto a call box. And the school trip to a star-studded premiere.

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1: Cities drive the global economy. They have jobs, opportunities, and excitement. But they're also driving climate change.
2: So we see 2.5 billion people to be added to cities over the next 25 years. And 90% of that growth will happen in cities in sub-Saharan Africa and South Asia.
1: Mayors around the world are trying to turn problems into solutions.
3: And this is one of the advantages of our city networks, sharing ideas. Replacing heating systems with geothermal systems is being done in Warsaw, to having community food gardens for food security whilst greening as being done in KZN City. The examples of city leadership are just endless.
1: This week on The Climate Question from the BBC World Service, we're asking, can we build cities better? That's with me, Jordan Dunbar, after the BBC World Service News.
4: BBC News with Danielle Yawovietska. Iran's supreme leader, Mujtaba Khamenei, was conspicuously absent from his father's funeral in Tehran today, as senior regime figures joined thousands of mourners paying their respects to the late Ayatollah. Ali Khamenei's three other sons did attend the service, which came on the second day of his extended funeral. Mujtaba has not appeared in public since his father was killed in US-Israeli attacks at the start of the war. Volunteers congregated at the funeral to feed the mourners, like this man from Kermanshah.
5: This funeral is a continuation of the epic on the battlefield and in diplomacy, and it must be held in a passionate and epic manner. We decided to set this place up with the help of the people so the process could move forward more quickly.
4: Thousands of firefighters across southern Europe are battling wildfires fueled by an unseasonal 40 degrees heat wave and strong winds. Paddy Maguire reports.
6: With temperatures set to rise again in the coming days, authorities are scrambling to respond to the wildfires, which are happening in early summer rather than during its peak. So far, the blazes have consumed more than 19,000 hectares of land, more than twice the area of Manhattan Island, across Portugal, Spain, France and Greece. In northern Portugal, a fire across 35 kilometres is now said to be mostly under control. In Greece, flames from a forest fire destroyed two factories near Thessaloniki. Meanwhile, another fire is threatening Monday's third stage of the Tour de France through the Pyrenees.
4: Germany's federal government is considering withholding classified information from ministers in any state administration should it include the far-right AfD. The defence minister said he would be uncomfortable handing over sensitive data given the party's close relationship with Russia. Polls suggest the AfD could win an absolute majority in a state election for the first time in September. The AfD has climbed in popularity since coming second in last year's general election. During a speech at the AfD party convention, the co-leader, Alice Weidel, reaffirmed that they were ready to take control of Germany.
7: With black, red and gold, our national colours, we are heading into the early federal election and we will stake our claim to the government. We are the strongest force in eastern Germany. We will govern. We want to take responsibility for our country, which we love so dearly.
4: Syria has announced it's expecting a visit by the French President Emmanuel Macron in a further sign of normalising relations with the West. Without mentioning a date, Syria's state news agency said Mr. Macron would discuss ways of strengthening bilateral relations and bring a delegation of investors. There's been no comment from Paris. Mr. Macron received President al-Shara last year, despite controversy about hosting the former leader of an affiliate group of al-Qaeda. BBC World News. A woman has been charged with murder after the body of a four-year-old boy was found dead in a home in the Australian state of New South Wales. She allegedly made references to cannibalism when she attended the police station in the town of Wyong. Police said the child had significant arm injuries and had been dead for some time when they found him. A lawyer for a high-profile Palestinian doctor who's been in Israeli detention without charge for 18 months says he's in a critical condition. Dr. Hussam Abu Safia was director of the Kamal Adwan Hospital in northern Gaza when it was under siege. His lawyer said he visited the doctor on Thursday and he had new severe injuries that made him hard to recognise. Israel maintains he's a member of Hamas and that he's being held legally as an unlawful combatant. Cape Verde's

0: football squad known as the Blue Sharks have returned home after losing in the knockout stage of the World Cup. Hundreds of supporters, many dressed in the blue kit of the team, cheered and waved flags as the team emerged from the airport on the back of an open-top vehicle. The squad took the defending champions Argentina into extra time after a string of impressive performances. Pedro Leitão Brito, also known as Bubista, is the team's manager.
1: What Cape Verde managed to do throughout this whole World Cup, not just for those in America but spread across the world, is project an image of pride, of representing the national team, and we have to be satisfied with that.
0: Excitement is rising in Mexico ahead of their World Cup clash with England in Mexico City. The co-hosts are aiming to qualify for the quarterfinals for the first time in 40 years. They're hoping that high altitude and the intense atmosphere in the Azteca Stadium will give them an edge. In today's first match, Brazil take on Norway in New Jersey. And that's the latest BBC News.
2: Most people in the world now live in cities, and that number is predicted to get even higher. But urban areas create the most pollution. They could also hold the biggest solutions. So this week on The Climate Question, we're asking, can we build better cities? From the BBC World Service, I'm Jordan Dunbar. To answer that question with me are two brilliant guests. We have Yvonne Aki-Sawyer. You're here in two roles, Yvonne, because you're the mayor of Freetown, capital of Sierra Leone, and you're also co-chair of C40 Cities, and that's a network of mayors coming together to fight climate change.
3: Absolutely. Thank you, Jordan. It's a pleasure to be here.
2: Thank you, Yvonne. And with me, we have Roger van den Berg from the WRI, World Resources Institute, which is an environmental NGO. And Roger specialises in sustainable city design. He's a former urban planner and architect.
4: Correct. Totally correct. Yes, I made my hands dirty.
2: I guess what I want to start off with is talking about cities in general and how important they are. Yvonne, you're mayor of Freetown, that's the capital of Sierra Leone, it's a coastal city. Give me a short tour of the city. What does it look like? What does it feel like? What are your favourite things?
3: Let me just give you a little bit of the sort of topography, the geography. So picture this, you're coming from the Atlantic Ocean.
2: Yep.
3: In front of you is the city. You have the beach, you have the city, you have the mountain range. And that's why when the climate crisis kind of hits us, it hits us hard. It's a beautiful, charming place, but we've seen our population double. 2015, it was 1,055,000 people. It's now estimated that by 2028, it will be 2 million. A lot of that pull into the city is coming from rural communities who are suffering the effect, the impact of climate change affecting subsistence farming. So can you imagine what that pressure is like? I grew up in a city that was green. Those mountains were green. There were rivers, there were streams flowing down to the ocean. So much of that has been lost. And I often joke and say, we're probably the city where residents can tell you more about climate change than most because it's impacting them.
2: Roger, you've lived in two Dutch port cities, Rotterdam and Amsterdam, two big rivals. Where's better?
4: Yeah, I choose Rotterdam, right? As many architects, I lived and worked in Rotterdam because it was a sort of an open space for a lot of experimentation. And Rotterdam was bombed during World War II. So it had a sort of had to rebuild and reinvent itself. And first, it was built after sort of modernist ideas, very car-oriented. In the last decades, Rotterdam has done a great job in creating better public spaces, much more attractive streets, and also developed a lot of the areas around the river and outdated port areas. So a big transformation, a lot of experimentation. Rotterdam has also seen enormous surge in projects on how to deal with resilience, right? And how to deal with heat, how to deal with water pressures and flooding. I think one of the famous examples that has been talked about in many places is this innovative water square that fills up with water when it rains a lot. But when it's dry, you can, you know, play basketball and so on. So I really like that vibe of experimenting, trying new things and really advancing a lot related to resilience and climate adaptation.
2: When it comes to climate

0: Change, lots of people think of governments, presidents, prime ministers and the big international negotiations. But what I'm really interested in is the city level, what they're capable of. More than half of us around the world, according to the World Bank, now live in urban areas. The UN predicts that 7 billion of us will be urban dwellers by 2050. And it's not just where we live, it's where we work, jobs and opportunities. World Bank says cities create 80% of global GDP. And then on the climate change side, urban areas produce roughly 70% of the greenhouse gas emissions responsible for warming the planet. Roger, when people look around towns and cities, what are they seeing that's responsible for these greenhouse gas emissions? Kind of talk us through where they're coming from.
1: Buildings, the building sector. I mean, we need cooling, we need heating, and we don't do that on a very energy efficient way. Second is transportation, greenhouse gas from combustion engines. And this is why maybe we can talk a little bit later about the electrification of transportation. And then we have materials and waste management. So waste also emits a lot of methane. So these are the kind of the four elements that contribute to greenhouse gases in cities.
0: So Roger, more and more people are moving to cities. There are cities that aren't even built yet that people will be living in by 2050. And there'll be new bits of cities as well. Is there a danger, coming from an architecture, urban planning background, that if we don't change the way we build them, we're locking in these bad habits, we're locking in these emissions for decades to come?
1: You're totally right. I mean, this is a real danger. I think since the 50s, we tend to build cities very car-oriented. This idea of proximity, and luckily great cities such as Paris under the leadership of Anne Hidalgo have shown that you can create much more walkable, much more cities based on proximity. You have to do it from a much more human and people-centered perspective. Can you create a small-scale infrastructure, better walkability, smaller scale neighborhoods with parks? And that doesn't have to be more expensive, but it creates a lot of opportunities for reducing greenhouse gas emissions, because we talk a lot about electrification of transport these days, but actually the best way to reduce emissions is to create proximity, to make sure that you're close to where the jobs are, to make sure that you're close to where the services are, and to have options for public transportation. And I think just to kind of what we're facing is really serious. So we see 2.5 billion people to be added to cities over the next 25 years. And 90% of that growth will happen in cities in sub-Saharan Africa and South Asia. So there's lots to do. And many of them are very practical solutions for creating just simply better neighborhoods for people to live in.
0: Yvonne.
2: So I'll give you some examples outside in different parts of the world, because I think that's something else that we need to be conscious of. This is not a homogeneous situation. The emitters are predominantly in the industrialized West. The impact is predominantly in the global South. So that's something else we have to be aware of. So examples, Medellin, green corridors, literally kilometers of trees alongside roads. We have in Copenhagen cycling lanes, huge investment in reducing. So Roger talked about proximity, but that also comes with what is the mode of transport. I'll give you a few examples of what we're doing in Freetown within our context. We started with 1.2 million trees. Well, 1 million was a target. We did 1.2 million. And the idea there, it's not just planting trees, but it's very specific. Stabilizing slopes that would otherwise lead to mudslides, ensuring that we're protecting water catchment areas, protecting mangroves. We've now increased our target to 4 million trees by 2028. But importantly, we're also going on to the carbon market. We're going through an accreditation process now so we can have carbon offsets for those trees to increase our ability to plant more.
0: So is that people would say, okay, I'm going to create X amount of carbon greenhouse gas emission, so I'll pay you in Freetown to plant a certain amount of trees that would take that out of the atmosphere?
2: Absolutely. And what's also important to remember when it comes to nature-based solutions, this is something that you'll hear more and more. And this is happening all over the world in so many cities. We can, by design, do simple things to deal with our electricity gap. We're bringing in multi-dimension solutions. We have markets that are producing waste, organic waste. In Hagen Street Market, in Kutan Road Market, in Congo Market, in my communities, we are actually using that waste now to power a biodigester.

0: digester, which produces the electricity to create a cool room.
1: So instead of that just leaking methane into the atmosphere and being waste, it's
0: And more importantly, instead of using energy that is fossil fuel, you're using it from the organic waste that's being created. And that then is going to the cold room, which is helping women to keep their produce cool. And that would otherwise, a cold room would otherwise have been powered by a generator. We have, on a very, very simple, small level, 10,000 women just offered an insurance policy. 60% of our traders or of our work population work outdoors in the informal sector. You have women sitting under the sun. With the heat rising the way it is, that's health issues for them. It's economic issues as produce gets destroyed with the heat. This insurance policy says, okay, small contribution. If the temperature is right to a certain level, we give you a payout so that you can actually replace the produce you've lost. But in the background, we're increasing access to cooling for them. We're building market shade covers. So these are practical solutions of adaptation. I know we haven't quite got to them, but coming on to mitigation, Freetown, we've just completed a little while ago now a feasibility study to introduce a cable car, something Medellin did.
1: In Colombia.
0: And this is one of the advantages of our city networks, sharing ideas. Replacing heating systems with geothermal systems is being done in Warsaw, to having gardens, community food gardens for food security whilst greening, as being done in Quezon City. The examples of city leadership coming into this space are just endless.
1: So it's co-benefits, one thing doing many things,
0: but very importantly, it's also creating jobs. This is something that's been a real sort of pushback. Oh, we don't have time for green because people will lose jobs. No, more jobs are created. These are green jobs. Green jobs, employment for young people, sustainability, and economic growth.
1: A reminder that you're listening to The Climate Question from the BBC World Service. I'm Jordan Dunbar. Today, we've been hearing how cities drive the world's economy as well as pump out pollution. But they could help reduce planet warming emissions and respond to the already changing climate. With me is Mayor Yvonne Aki-Sawyer and urban planner Roger Vandenberg. Roger, one of the things I want to ask you as someone who specialises in sustainable design is, if you were to start from scratch or you're designing a new part of a city, what would you do differently?
2: Well, I mean, what I first would do is to lay out a very simple, basic and fine-grained mesh of streets, not roads and trunk infrastructure. It's very interesting to, when I say this and when we work with mayors, often the opposition is saying, yeah, but we need to do real estate business. It's not how cities work these days. The biggest real estate project in the world is Manhattan. And because the block size, the size of the blocks where you can build your buildings is relatively small, it's incredibly walkable. So first, create this good mesh of streets. And streets create economies. Streets create interaction. Streets create space for trees. Streets create space for shade. So I think that's one of the most important things to start with. And then the question is, how do you design those public spaces? Are they really for the people or are they for the cars? And the problem is that what we advocate is nothing against the car, but you need, first of all, you need options. And second of all, you need to look at what actually is the demand of the population. So make it small scale, create space for streets, create good public spaces, and as such, make sure that the pedestrians and that there's a good, safe walking possibilities on those streets.
1: I was interested, there's a word, sprawl, this idea where instead of cities being compact together going up, they just spread. And actually, the more your city spreads, the more resources you have to use, right? Like energy and transport, and therefore the more greenhouse gas emissions.
2: Yeah. No, I mean, if you sprawl, that means that you need to kind of travel much more from one place to another. It also means that the upfront cost in investing in infrastructure is super high. And
1: so
2: also
1: that's water, energy, internet.
2: Yeah, exactly. So you need to kind of bring in all those infrastructure for only a few houses. So this is where you create, if you create more what we call compact cities, where people are more closer together in higher densities, you can have really the benefits of

0: companies, and that creates economic opportunities. And as I said, that creates much better access to services. Because if you are moving to a city, you want to get the benefits of the city.
1: What about buildings? What about existing buildings? Because we mentioned they're responsible for 21% of all the emissions in cities. What can we do about those?
0: So what we need to do, we need to think about how we can create passive cooling, how we can create more shade. How do we deal with our roofs? Amsterdam is an example where they created a lot of green roofs. Green roofs really reduce the temperature and reduce the energy demand for cooling systems, for example. So you can think about the materials, you can think about the roofs, you can think about shading, and you can think about the materials that the buildings are built of. Because also the materials themselves, they include carbon because they have been produced like cement and like steel. So you see a lot of experiments right now creating sustainable wooden buildings that have a much smaller carbon footprint.
1: Yvonne, you mentioned about how cities around the world are growing really, really quickly, including Freetown. That often means that it's difficult to put a plan in place and you have so-called informal settlements that might be on the outskirts or even in the centre. I take it that then makes it harder as a mayor or an urban planner to try and change things round?
2: So I'd like to think about that in two ways. Yes, it's harder. It's moving very fast. But where there's a plan, you know, Roger talked about, you asked him, well, how would he go about it? And he said he would start with a plan. So let's just understand that there's cities that plan and there's cities that don't. And the reason for that is varied and often political. So where do we end up? We end up in a situation, whether it's deliberate or it's inadvertent, you end up in a situation where you have informal settlements springing up. What does that mean? You are more exposed to vulnerability. Informal settlements are typically along coastlines. In my city, that was the case. And 45% of residents in Freetown live in informal settlements. When it comes to dealing with the climate crisis, you have even more of an exposure, even more of a vulnerability. Many of the housing structures actually are made of corrugated iron. You may have seen these in, you know, in pictures, in documentaries and so on. But can you imagine what it feels like living in a structure in the heat that's made of corrugated iron?
1: All of that heat.
2: It's like living in an oven. So when we talk about vulnerability, these are fundamental systemic issues that need to be addressed. You know, I've been pushing and advocating for land use planning because the answer to the informal settlement is planning.
1: Roger, in terms of adaptation, what are we seeing? You know, tell me about sustainable design and adaptation.
0: Planning is not only planning streets, buildings, and concrete, right? For a long time, our cities used to sort of settle in the natural environment, but we sort of got totally disconnected from our ecological system. So it's incredibly important to break the barriers between cities and nature. This is one system. So we need to think about water bodies, about water management, make space for water runoff if it rains, for example, or if rivers flood. Make sure that we build in the right places, not in the floodplains, but in the safe places. And a lot of cities are understanding that right now. We see examples, for example, a city in Barranquilla who created a whole strategy around providing parks for everyone, you know, within 5 minutes distance of their homes. But we also see great examples in Indian cities, in Bangalore, where the municipality works with some of our team and other partners in creating more space for water and water management. So this needs to be kind of integral part of city management. But the good thing is that the people in the cities, they love it. You know, they love it. There's nothing better than to live in a city where you can breathe clean air, where you have shade, and where you see green spaces and are available to, and where you have the capabilities to kind of bring your family to a park.
2: I just wanted to come in on that because something that's also necessary is for that mindset to change. You know, Roger talks about the way Rotterdam was built for cars, but for many people in the developing world, in, you know, in African cities, it is an aspiration to own a car.
1: It gives you freedom.
2: It gives you freedom. It's also prestige. It's, you know, I have arrived. So when you're talking about getting people into public transport, you also need to be thinking about how does that mindset change shift? Because obviously, like the philosophy fuel industry, the motor car industry is very good at promoting the power and the prestige that comes with the ownership of a vehicle. So that's something else that, you know, we need to work on and

0: work with. And on a really practical level, something that you might find odd, it's also that not everybody sort of grows up with access to a bicycle. So one of the things that we're doing is creating a bicycle sort of learning, giving children the opportunity to learn to ride a bike. Because if adults can't ride a bike, you can't really say move on to riding a bike from the perspective of shifting culture. So it's understanding that context differs. And on that, I'll give you one last one, which is 82% of cooking fuel in Freetown is wood or charcoal. That's 82% because we don't have gas and people can't afford electricity. So they use wood. And that has also put enormous pressure on our forest landscape. But how do you replace that? You know, we are now producing briquettes from fecal sludge. So the waste that comes from our body is being processed into alternative charcoal. We've done it at an experimental level for a couple of years now.
1: Is that less polluting?
0: It's non-polluting.
1: Okay.
0: Because it's decarbonized. So a practical solution that will help us to save our trees, reduce costs for our residents, and ensure that they can still cook. And from a health perspective, I have to say, carbon from wood, we have respiratory illness as the third biggest killer in our city. This will also have huge health benefits.
1: Roger.
2: So I think the health dimension of what we're talking about is serious and severe. You're meeting now to people that are very excited and passionate about cities. So our narrative is often very optimistic, but we really need to look at the data, right? So if you look at the health impact of heat, it's severe, right? Approximately 500,000 people every year die from heat-related health issues. If you look at the air pollution in many rapidly growing cities, it's really severe. So, I mean, adaptation to climate is also helping to create just better lives and healthier lives for people. Now, mayors and local leaders are closer to where the actual climate impacts are felt. So they see what it does to homes. It destroys homes, it destroys livelihoods, it creates unproductivity. So they see it and they want to change it. So I think there's an enormous agility of mayors and local leaders to respond to climate impacts. The problem is that the resources, most of the cities, except for a few exceptions like New York or like London, for a few exceptions, actually cannot pay for all this transformation from their own balance sheets. That is a challenge because in the end, every conversation will end on a discussion about resources. But for cities, it's very important that they create better collaboration and partnership with the national authorities. Because without that collaboration, we cannot get to the transformation that cities need and that countries need to deliver on their national climate plans.
1: Yvonne, if you can give me sort of the best things about Freetown for people that are unlucky enough to have never been.
0: Our beaches.
1: Beaches.
0: Number one. Number two, our people. There is not a place that smiles more than Freetown. But number three, I would also say we love to party. So if you're a party animal, come to Freetown.
1: Beaches, friendly people, parties. Uh-huh. Yvonne, thank you very much for speaking to us today.
0: Thank you. Thanks for having me.
1: Roger, thank you very much for joining us.
2: Thank you very much, Jordan, and great conversation.
1: And thank you for listening. Don't forget, if you have a climate question of your own, then email theclimatequestion@bbc.com. The production team were me, Jordan Dunbar, Diane Richardson, Simon Watts, Dave O'Neill, Melanie Stuart-Smith, and Tom Brignall. See you next time.

0: This is the BBC World Service, uncovering a hidden world where something small is becoming very big business.
1: When you think of the smuggling of Kenyan wildlife, you think of elephant ivory and rhino horn. But over the past year, arrests of ant poachers have made global headlines.
2: We have our law enforcement team stationed at borders.
3: So the sniffer dogs are now being traced to sniff out ants?
2: Exactly.
1: A single day's harvest of queen ants can be worth hundreds of thousands of dollars for smugglers.
4: You're buying 1,000 at 100 euros and selling one at 80. One. Just one.
1: They're smuggled in test tubes and trafficked along the established routes to feed a global obsession few people know even exists. I'm Alicia Folkman. I'll be finding out why these tiny creatures are so valuable.

0: secrets of the ant trade. Thursday at 1:30 and 8:30 GMT. Coming up on The Happy Pod, how one family stumbled across royalty on a mountain. Pete was carrying his paraplegic son when they met Catherine, Princess of Wales. Plus, the skateboarder who crossed Africa from Uganda to Cape Town. The man who survived at sea by clinging to a cool box. And why one of the world's biggest film stars invited schoolchildren to his latest film premiere. All of that and more uplifting stories after this news summary. BBC News with Danielle Yawovietska. Iran's supreme leader Mujtaba Khamenei was conspicuously absent from his father's funeral in Tehran as senior regime figures joined big crowds paying their respects to the late Ayatollah. Ali Khamenei's three other sons did attend the service on the second day of his extended funeral. Thousands of firefighters across southern Europe are battling wildfires fueled by an unseasonal 40 degrees heat wave and strong winds. The blazes have consumed thousands of hectares of land across Portugal, Spain, France and Greece. A lawyer for a high-profile Palestinian doctor held in Israeli detention without charge for 18 months says he's in a critical condition. Dr. Hussam Abu Safia became the international face of health workers struggling to treat patients during Israel's war with Hamas. Syria says it's expecting a visit by the French President Emmanuel Macron in a further sign of normalising relations with the West. A date wasn't given. Australian police have charged a woman with murder after the body of a four-year-old boy was found dead in a home in the state of New South Wales. She allegedly made references to cannibalism when she attended the police station in the town of Wyong. Police said the child had significant arm injuries and had been dead for some time. Germany's federal government is considering withholding classified information from ministers in any state administration should it include the far-right AfD. Polls indicate the AfD could win in Saxony-Anhalt in September. Cape Verde's football squad have returned home to a hero's welcome after their World Cup run came to an end. The team from one of the smallest countries in Africa took the defending champions, Argentina, into extra time. And excitement is rising in Mexico ahead of their World Cup clash with England in Mexico City. The co-hosts are aiming to qualify for the quarterfinals for the first time in 40 years. BBC News.
1: This is The Happy Pod from the BBC World Service. I'm Holly Gibbs, and in this edition, a chance encounter with royalty.
2: I was just dumbfounded, to be honest. Because she had all the walking gear on, I think I might have just walked past her, to be honest. But yeah, she was lovely. She was being very motherly to Ted, seeing if he was warm enough.
1: How a family met the UK's future queen while climbing a mountain. Also, why a man from the US decided to skateboard across Africa.
3: I want them to feel inspired, knowing that that skate park was built off of this, like, chasing a dream, you know? And I want people to skate that knowing they could do way more than what they believe they can do.
1: Plus, how an unusual object saved a man's life at sea.
4: He had a cool box and he was able to hold on to that and was in the water for about 4 hours. Just surviving that is pretty remarkable.
1: Double the love as twins marry twins in Nigeria. And the children who went on a school trip to a star-studded movie premiere.
5: I'm with the coolest kids in the world, St. Greg's Primary. Here they are, look!
6: We just met the Rock!
1: It's not often you stumble across royalty, but one family did so while climbing the highest mountain in the UK. Pete Haslam was carrying his paraplegic son Ted in his wheelchair to the top of Ben Nevis when they met Catherine, Princess of Wales. And it wasn't just a one-off encounter. They passed each other twice the next day too.
7: Congratulations.
8: Yeah, well done.
7: Congratulations to us all.
8: How are you doing, Ted? You're not too cold.
1: Catherine was doing the same challenge known as the Three Peaks in aid of the hospital where she was treated for cancer.
9: Lots of people have asked me why I'm doing this challenge, and partly it's personal. I'm so grateful

0: be here to be strong enough to walk these hills, but more importantly, it's to give something back and acknowledge really all the incredible work going on up and down this country. I've met some incredible people, those people who are living with and beyond cancer, and I know personally how difficult that journey is, and I really wanted to use this opportunity as my way of contributing to all the wonderful work that's going on, and in particular to support the Royal Marsden Cancer Charity, an organisation very dear to me, but who do extraordinary work supporting those living with and beyond the disease.
1: Pete, Ted and 15 of their friends and family trekked around 37 kilometres to raise money for a children's charity which donated play equipment to Ted. Ted was left paralysed at the age of 3 after he was diagnosed with an aggressive spinal tumour. Princess Catherine has made a donation to the cause, saying the people she met were inspiring. Ted and Pete spoke to the BBC's Sarah Julian.
2: So when we were walking down from Ben Nevis, we met at like a corner place where like you could, it was like a perfect place to stop and talk. So it was a really good place where we stopped. And then we met her there. And then on Scarborough Pike, we were ahead of her. And then she got us up like in 20 minutes. And then when we were walking up and she was coming down, we stopped again and we had like a 1 minute chat, and in Ben Nevis it was about a 5 minute chat, so yeah.
3: Yeah, it was lovely.
4: What was she like, Ted? What was it like to talk to her?
2: It was very friendly because it was like she was the Princess of Wales, and I didn't realise it, but when I did realise it, I thought it was just like amazing and incredible at the same time.
4: Well, it is, yeah. So you were chatting, were you, Pete, without quite realising who she was?
3: To be honest, the first time that we ran into her, I was at the back of the group and I could tell, I obviously knew that we'd stopped to speak to someone, but I didn't know who they were speaking to. And a good 30 seconds must have passed before they called me forward. And I was just dumbfounded, to be honest. Because she had all the walking gear on, you're not necessarily looking out for people that you recognise. And I think I might have just walked past her, to be honest. But I think she initiated the conversation with our group, because obviously for her, again, seeing a little lad in a wheelchair being carried around the mountain by 16 burly blokes, she's going to want to see what's going on. And luckily she did.
4: And it sounds like she had a good chat with you, Pete.
3: Yeah, she was lovely. She was being very motherly to Ted, asking all the questions that Mum would ask, seeing if he was warm enough, seeing if he got some sleep after the first mountain. And yeah, it was lovely. And
4: did she remember you then when she saw it? Well, I guess you're quite distinctive, but did she remember your names and things?
3: Yeah, shockingly, when she went past us on the second morning, on the second mountain, she said, "Hi, Ted." And we were all like, you know, double-taking that she'd remembered his name.
4: Oh, friends with a princess, yeah. Ted. Friends with a princess, hey?
3: Yeah.
4: Oh, it's brilliant. And how did you go with your target then? I know you were setting a target to raise lots of money for a charity that grants wishes.
3: Do you remember the target that we set initially?
2: I think it was like
3: 5,000.
2: 5,000.
3: Yeah. So we're up to about 13,000 now.
4: Wow.
3: And it's just going crazy because we've bumped into Her Royal Highness, and it's got a load of media attention. We're getting so many more donations, which is absolutely incredible. And some of the messages people are leaving are really inspiring, really lovely. Just like saying, what a family, you're an inspiration to us all, and just stuff like this. And hopefully this kind of thing will inspire other kids in similar situations to Ted to just think a bit outside the box and see what they're capable of.
1: Ted and Pete Haslam. Here on The Happy Pod, we love hearing from our listeners and getting sent stories that make you all smile. So thank you to Ben for sending us this next one. A 26-year-old skateboarder from the United States has just completed a skate across Africa, raising money for a skate park in Uganda. Jason Van Poorpel went from Uganda to Cape Town, and I caught up with him about the journey.
5: I started skating when I was 9 years old, and yeah, I just

0: skateboarding has always been a part of my life. I always like felt like other things, like other passions and hobbies, like weren't really for me. Like I think skateboarding just felt different for me, and I always just wanted to do something that was a part of it. But yeah, like all these like adventures that I've been doing, they just came like sporadically. Like I was never like planning to do anything like this at all. I just wanted to skate, and then these ideas just came about.
1: So you did an almost 6,000 kilometer journey from Uganda to Cape Town. How did that come about?
0: So this was my third journey that I've done after I skated across America and Japan. So I was sitting at home just trying to figure out what I wanted to do, and if I wanted to do another country, if I wanted to give it up, because my last journey, I was just like in a really like, I just fell into a really deep depression. It was a very weird moment in my life. And then these guys, and I get like hundreds of people reaching out to me saying, oh, come over here and I'll skate with you across this country. If you come over here, you know what I mean? I'm getting hundreds of messages like that. But these guys, one guy named Isaac, he reached out to me saying, hey, if you ever think about skating across Africa, I would do it with you. I found out that he had this NGO called Kampala Skateboard Initiative, and he mentors kids with a bunch of other people. And it's like a whole thing out there in Uganda and Kampala. And I saw he did that with his kids, and he had a decent following. I had friends that follow him as well, his page. And I was like, oh, wow, like, you're actually, like, you know, pretty legit. He's like, yeah, I really like what you're doing. I would love to raise money for kids. And I just kind of, like, seized the moment.
1: How did it go? How was skating across Africa?
0: It was crazy. It was insane. Like, everything you could think of, the happy, the sad, the mad, every emotion has popped up while skating across Africa. And it's something I always cherish forever. Like, going across Africa has changed my life. It's changed my life in so many ways. And if I could do it again, I would. And I wish I could go back and do it all over again. But it was so joyful. Everything was. It was a humbling experience.
1: How long did it actually take you to get across?
0: From pushing, we left on February 8th, and I finished on May 25th.
1: Wow.
0: Yeah, 106 days.
1: So what is next for the skate park?
0: So right now we're focusing on getting land. That was like one of the main things we wanted to get, because like I said, these kids are literally getting kicked out of their own spots to go skate, because there's literally 100 kids. So you can imagine how much ruckus they make and how loud they are. So all the neighbors always kicking them out and everything. But yeah, get land. And then I'm going to fly back to Uganda, and we're going to be working with the professional builders. They're going to help us out with the money we have right now. They're going to give us guidance what we could do with it. And we're going to be documenting all this so, you know, people can still follow along, you know, for the people that helped donate into this cause. Like, we want to keep them involved as well.
1: What was the reaction of the people that you met along the way to you doing this?
0: As soon as I entered South Africa, this is when everything was like, it just changed. Like, everything changed. Like, the views, the people supporting, people running besides me. And as I got closer to Cape Town, it just became huge. It became like a whole parade every single day. And I even to this day, I can't believe that happened. Like, I'm like, dude, like, why me? You know, like, what? I'm just a skater. But I asked so many people after I finished, and they just said that it was more just about skateboarding. It was just how they're just really excited to see how their country could come together and do something like this for one person. And everyone was connected like that. And so this was an incredible feeling.
1: What do you hope people who use this future skate park, what do you hope that they get out of it?
0: I just hope they have the same experience like I did, you know? When I first started it, like, I didn't know what I wanted to do with skateboarding. I was just doing it for fun. And even to this day, I do it for fun, but you find something in that. And I want these kids, you know, skate it, and I want them to feel inspired knowing that that skate park was built off of this, like, chasing a dream, you know, and that skate park was just fueled by people saying you couldn't do this, because a lot of people didn't believe, like, I could even raise $10,000 for a skate park. And I want people to skate that knowing they could do way more than what they believe they can do.
1: That was Jason Van Poorpel. And if you've seen a story that you think we should cover, please let us know. Our email address is globalpodcast@bbc.co.uk. To Nigeria next, and a wedding with a twist. It involved twin brothers marrying twin sisters in a part of a country where twins are seen as bringing good luck. Crystal Ratchery-Kello reports.
2: In the southwest Nigerian city of Ibadan, twins Tewo and Kehinde Ogontoye married identical twins, Tewo and Kehinde.

0: at Aedirin in a joyous joint ceremony. But their love story has not always been simple. 10 years ago, when the four of them were studying at the same university, a lecturer did try to set them up. But there was no spark of romance, though they did remain friends. Years passed before the brothers reached out again, as life took the four in different directions into faraway countries. But Teiwo says, when they did meet up again, friendship soon grew into love.
1: We've been in relationships with twins before, but sometimes it could be that our characters varied or we weren't compatible, so we couldn't get married. Other twins are also interested in us, but these are who God ordained as our wives.
0: The Adeiran sisters are identical, but Kehinde Ogontoye is confident that that won't be a problem.
2: If you see our wives, they are very identical. Sometimes their relatives mistake them. But as part of our profession, we have mingled with a lot of twins for so many years. And when we talk about it, we know how to identify our spouses.
0: In Yoruba culture, twins are considered a blessing. Their names are also predestined. The oldest is called Teiwo, meaning the one that tastes the world first, while the younger is called Kehinde, meaning the one that came after. Kehinde Ogontoye says that the brothers had always dreamed of marrying twin girls.
2: We love twins culture so much. This will be a higher pedestal, because wherever we went before as Taiwo and Kehinde Ogontoye, we will now go as twin couples. Wherever we went, people saw us as twins. But now, that will be doubled. That means quadruple, which implies good things. And it will open doors to more blessings, more jobs, more good things.
0: Both couples say that they are looking forward to their lives together and are hoping to have twins themselves.
3: That was Crystal Ratricello reporting. Coming up on The Happy Pod.
4: It also tells young people like me, young women like me, that if I'm able to do this, if I'm able to push myself in any and every field that you find yourself, your dreams are valid and you can certainly do whatever you set your mind to as well.
3: The Nigerian chef hoping to inspire others with her new icon status. You're listening to The Happy Pod. A fisherman has survived an accident at sea by clinging for hours to a cool box to stay afloat. It's thought his boat had overturned off the coast of North Wales. The man was eventually found by rescue crews and taken to hospital, where he's now recovering. Ivor Gwynn from the lifeboat service told the BBC's Megan Davis that the family had raised the alarm when he failed to return home.
5: We started the search up and down the estuary, but as we were starting our search, one of our off-duty crew members found the overturned fishing vessel on the beach. So obviously the nature of the call quickly turned from being, you know, looking for an overdue vessel with its skipper to being one of searching for a person in the water. So obviously far, far more serious.
6: How does that change the search? What then happens? What does that trigger?
5: Well, that triggered for HM Coast Guard to launch their helicopter. Other units, Coast Guard units, were also searching with us. And it just kind of really focuses what we're doing. It changes the nature of where we're looking. So, you know, a vessel will move in a certain way. And so it clearly becomes a lot more serious, but also becomes a lot more difficult because we're looking for a smaller object in the sea. On this occasion, thankfully, and we're not sure how the vessel overturned, but the fisherman landed in the sea. And he had a cool box with him that was used for storing fish. And he was able to hold on to that cool box and was in the water for about 4 hours in all, which is, you know, surviving that, even though it's been relatively warm, the sea is still pretty cold. Just surviving that is pretty remarkable. But mercifully, the tides, instead of taking him out into the open sea, took him onto Harlech Beach.
6: This must be quite unusual.
5: Obviously, when you hear through the radio that somebody's potentially been in the water for hours, it becomes...

becomes a very emotionally a difficult task, because you've got to prepare for something that might not have such a positive outcome. But thankfully, as I say, the individual washed up on, or got themselves ashore at Harlech Beach. There was a Coast Guard unit.

0: out in deeply personal ways. Although the institution had rejected him, he managed to find a new home for his Christian ministry.
1: In spite of everything you've been through, you've been rejected by your parents, you've been rejected by your church. What are you doing now with your faith?
2: I did not leave the church. I joined the Cherubim and Seraphim Church.
1: What kind of church is that?
2: A white garment church.
1: White garment church. Yeah. Okay, so you've joined another church. You're still very much a Christian. And are you a pastor in that church?
2: Yes, but we don't use the term pastor. We use elder. So these elders have a hierarchy and pray and intercede for the congregation. I also enrolled myself with online ministry to help queer people and even clergymen.
0: Within global Christianity, Appiah's experience is deeply contested. For many, scripture condemns his sexuality. For others, the biblical interpretation is evolving. Appiah has no doubts what his path is.
1: So what's your life been like since you left the church?
2: I feel so happy. I got myself engaged with organizations.
1: With what kind of organization?
2: NGOs.
1: People trying to help other gay clergy?
2: People trying to help others, teaching about HIV and AIDS in Nigeria. And for the gay clergy, we don't have such a ministry catering for them, specifically in Nigeria.
1: Right, you can't really be open about being gay. And certainly not gay clergy can't be open in Nigeria. Because it's illegal as well, isn't it, under the national law, being homosexual, as well as being very much disapproved of by the church?
2: Yes. I attended a two-day prayer conference for people fighting with their sexuality, people fighting with their faith, with God, all the lesbians, trans, gay, all there.
1: So you're finding yourself part of a much bigger LGBTQI space, and you feel liberated to be in that space. You're not trying to be something, or you're not hiding anything.
2: Yes, I'm not hiding anything.
1: And I suppose the church would say you just shouldn't be gay. You know, it's sinful. Or you should be, if you are gay, then you have to be celibate.
2: I am gay. I'm not celibate. I don't see it as a sin.
1: Of course, overall, in the Anglican Communion, it is possible to be a gay priest. How do you feel about the position?
2: Yes. Following the doctrine of Church of Nigeria, they are against it. But I don't see how my sexuality can affect the church. They quote Genesis and what happened when God destroyed Sodom and Gomorrah. But in the New Testament, God adores us, no matter our sexuality.
0: Appiah believes that the church should not take such a dogmatic view of homosexuality, nor is it even relevant to leading a Christian life.
2: God did not condemn anyone due to their sexuality. Knowing God and loving God has nothing to do with sexuality, faith, or following God. It's a decision, no matter who you are.
1: So, I mean, how do you see the fact that, you know, the Nigerian church is moving away from the Anglican Communion and from the Church of England, where you can be gay and a member of the clergy?
2: I do not believe they understand God. Because if we bring in discrimination in the church, calling on us gay people to leave the church, leave the communion entirely, then who will preach to us to repent? Especially as there are still people within the church hiding, still fighting with their sexuality.
1: Right, so you're saying that actually there are gay priests within the church who haven't come out and they're hiding it?
2: Yes, many are in hiding.
1: But what would you say? You see, the point is the new global Anglican Communion is absolutely adamant that the drift towards allowing gay clergy and same-sex blessings is absolutely against what the Bible says. And they want to go back to the roots of Anglicanism, to the Bible, and they say they are the true Anglican Communion.
0: Here's their General Secretary, Paul Donison, again.
3: This is not a new communion, this is not a rival communion, nor an alternative communion. This is the Anglican Communion. This is why we're using the language of reordering.

0: The movement began in 2008 as a renewing of the communion. We were going to be a prayerful protest for the gospel and prayed that the communion would turn itself around. But it didn't. Because often with this idea of the new communion, people say we're schismatic. Oh, you're schismatic, you're schismatic, you're breaking things. But here's the truth. We're not schismatic at all.
1: What do you say to them?
2: See, the world is changing. The way it was when I was younger is not the way it is today. I feel there's only one Anglican church, and so my message to them is we should reunite. Sexuality shouldn't be a problem for the church. The bishops and the primates should come back to the same Anglican church as it was.
1: Nigeria's Same-Sex Marriage Prohibition Act doesn't just ban marriage, it criminalizes same-sex relationships, public displays of affection, and even support networks. That means in everyday life, still living in secrecy.
3: Do you worry then that the Anglican Church, in effect, will be weakened in a country like Nigeria because it's losing many clergy who might otherwise have been part of the Anglican Church and helped it to grow, but they're now joining other churches?
2: Yes. Talking about the future, they will lose clergymen.
3: Are there a lot of gay clergymen?
2: Yes. There are many who don't want to come out.
3: But there must be a lot of fear, because now the stakes are high, aren't they? They're saying we can't be part of any Anglican communion where there's tolerance of homosexuality.
2: Some priests are leaving the church, while those of them still within the Anglican church are hiding.
3: Right, so you're saying that actually there are gay priests within the church who just haven't come out?
2: Yes.
3: And they're hiding it?
2: Because of fear. But for me, I don't see any reason to hide.
1: In a country where law, culture, and religion fuse in their opposition to homosexuality, living openly as a gay person, and especially as a gay priest, can mean losing everything, family, church, and a sense of belonging. But Appiah refused to choose between his sexual identity and his belief. For him, it's been a long and painful quest to find a church that has room for both. You've been listening to the documentary Heart and Soul on the BBC World Service.
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cries in awful blue. Oh my love, I think you have mistook. I am certain I will be hurting, but when our chapter's through,

Nepal, I bring you news and information that matter to our community here in New Zealand, along with Nepali music from the land of Gautam Buddha and the Mount Everest. 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

0: in Cosmos is either approaching the human experience or has been through the human experience.
1: That's right.
0: So the Logos of our planet was at one point in their evolution, human.
1: Yes, that's right. And the fourth one is the path to Sirius. And luckily, that's going to be open to most of us by the looks, by the numbers that have come through there. But very rapid progress happens there. We happen to know that...
2: there's no admission to the dark ones on Sirius.
1: Yes.
0: Ooh.
1: Some of the great artists, I think Michelangelo... are already eighth degree initiates because it's very rapid progress on Sirius. And five is the ray path, and this is to do with manipulating these huge energies that come through from right through the whole universe, and they're coming actually from the seven great stars of the
2: Pleiades.
1: No, they come through the Pleiades as well.
2: Oh, the Great Bear.
1: Yeah, the Great Bear, that's right, I'm sorry. Yes, so those are where the cosmic rays come from. The scientists call them cosmic rays, but we know them as the various seven rays. And number six is the path of the Logos himself is on. So that sounds a really interesting one, but... very difficult perhaps to describe in a short moment. The path of absolute sonship is number seven, and it's the correspondence to the higher plane of that grade of discipleship which we call a son of the master. It is the sonship of a being higher than our logos, of which we may not speak. It is the great controlling path of karma. And so that's where the karma comes in. And of course, our karma at the moment is... controlled by these four great beings on...
2: the Lords of Karma.
1: Yes, on Sirius. So that's where it all comes from. So there's always a job ahead of us. we're never going to be out of work.
0: No.

meticulous detail. Would you ever come alive? Would you ever come alive? Since I began, it's taken 2 years in this hell.

It's 10 o'clock. Next up is People Fixing the World from the BBC World Service. 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

0: 7 a.m. here in Bergen, Norway's second largest city. Now, to my right is a beautiful backdrop, lush green hills. And to my left, a city that's just waking up. People starting to walk about, a few cars. But the reason why I'm here is the building right in front of me. It's an old church, and inside is a rave. Yes, you heard right. It's 7 a.m. and there's a rave happening in here. And not just any kind of rave, a rave for old people. Okay, before we go raving, let me actually tell you why I'm here. More people are living longer today because of improved lifestyles, better healthcare, and sanitation. In fact, there's more than 1 billion people today aged 60 and older, and by 2050, the World Health Organization say this will have doubled. But getting older can present all sorts of challenges, including illness, mobility issues, and loneliness. What's worse is when people fear getting older or assume that old age means there's a lot of things you can't do. But the reality is, we're all getting older. So I'm on a mission to find the people who are changing perceptions that we have about aging. From the BBC World Service, I'm Myra Anubi, and this week on People Fixing the World, I'm on a whistle-stop tour of several events that are all part of Generation and Aldrings Festival, or Generation, an aging festival that happens over a weekend in Bergen to raise awareness about the challenges of getting old and also the opportunities that it brings. There's a series of events taking place in a lot of venues across the city that bust stereotypes about what older people can do. And it all starts with a rave in this historic 900-year-old Bergen Cathedral, where people come together to dance freely right in front of the altar. Because who says you have to be young to have fun?
1: My name is Britt. I'm 76.
0: Wow, you look amazing. So tell me, I'm seeing you wheeling yourself to this party.
1: Yeah.
0: And you're coming to dance?
1: Yes, I just sit down here and I dance with my hands.
2: My name's Amy. I'm from the States.

0: almost 66.
1: So you've come all the way down for this. How did it feel going in there and having a rave at like 7, 8 in the morning?
0: A little crazy, definitely, although I'm a morning person, so that part didn't bother me.
1: And do you think this helps in any way to change the stereotypes that people might have about growing old and aging and what that looks like?
0: 100%. I love that part of it.
1: I've been here for about 20 minutes now, and the vibe is amazing. It's absolutely energetic. There's electronic music playing, as you can probably hear in the background. But even though this is a festival for old people, the thing that does strike me is you have people coming with their kids and younger people as well. The whole community is joining in to dance, and I would imagine also celebrate growing old. Now, as much as my producer, Alex, and I would love to stay and dance, the official opening ceremony will be happening soon. So we weave our way through Bergen's cobblestone streets to get to a building called the Literature House. Everyone's now made their way into the auditorium. There's probably about 100 people in here, and it's just about to begin. That's Anna Halavala. She works for the National Center for Aging and Health. It's a government organization in Norway that provides training and support to healthcare professionals. Anna is also our person fixing the world today. She founded this festival 2 years ago. Anna, let me take you back to when this all started, right? What is it that sparks this idea?
2: The idea started when I started working in the municipality with the elderly, and I saw that there is such huge potential to do something together and to really connect research, health, non-profit organizations. Like, we really need to create an initiative where people feel welcome and where they can be together.
1: Norway is generally considered as one of the best places in the world for people to grow older. Almost 20% of the population is made up of residents aged 65 and over, a lot higher than the global average. And many systems are in place to support elderly care as well as social activity.
2: So there are a lot of things that have changed in Norway the last decades. So for one thing, we are more older people and fewer younger people. So that means fewer younger people to work in elderly care and in the services for older people. We have fewer younger people working for the pensions for the older people. But we also, the fact that we have a lot of older people is really a good thing because they are so resourceful. And they also carry this culture of community in a different way than perhaps younger people do. Because now we live a more segregated life, and grandparents tend to perhaps live in a different city than their kids and their grandkids. So you have that kind of splitting up. But you also have the fact that people are more on their phones, they are more individualistic. So the fact that we can bring older people in to remind us about community and really kind of reinvent community together, I think is just fantastic.
1: But why a festival? Why not like a conference or, you know, something else? This is very different.
2: Yeah. I think conferences are really important, but doing a festival means inviting people into something vibrant, something vital, a sense of, you know, belonging and tapping into their identity and perhaps challenging them to experience something new. And I think when we experience things together, it really creates some special bonds.
1: I get talking to someone who's been attending this festival since it started.
3: My name is Tone.
1: Yes?
3: Yeah.
1: And you've come for the festival?
3: Yes, I live here in Bergen, and so I know about the festival. It's the third time I am participating in this festival.
1: What are some of your favorite activities during the festival?
3: I think it's the mixture of everything. But to get new ideas and to learn new things.
1: Yeah. And you have Parkinson's, right?
3: I do, yeah. I do. There's a group of Parkinson patients. So we were invited to rave party. And that too was such a big experience, something so new.
1: For anyone who might not have an idea, can you tell us how it's like living with Parkinson's and what exactly it is?
3: Typical is that you have problem moving quickly and shaking of the limbs. And some cognitive and some even problems with your organs.
1: Knowing that you have Parkinson's but are able to come to a concert, a festival and enjoy with everyone else, what does that mean to you?
3: Part of me

0: That's not the illness, get stimulated. So you feel sort of your dignity. You get more dignity to enjoy and learn about things. Because the first time when I went to rave party, I'm 70, and we're dancing together with very, very young people. And I really enjoyed that kind of music. I didn't know why I enjoyed it.
1: But what else happens at this festival? Well, over the course of 2 days, there are over 30 events that are all free. Anyone can join, and at any age, all you have to do is register. The festival has everything from live concerts, discussion panels, masterclasses, and even a community dinner by a Michelin star chef. And that's not all. Still within the city centre, I've come to see something else that's part of the festival, and one that might surprise you, but I think is quite cool. Some of the people here are going to be getting tattoos, and we've been invited to check it out. Hello there, what's your name?
2: Okay, I'm here for a tattoo.
1: Okay, how are you feeling about that?
2: I'm a bit nervous, but I'm looking forward to it. I'm taking part in the Generation Festival, and somebody told me that there was a slot open.
1: And so that makes me want to ask you, what tattoo are you getting?
2: I'm getting a fish with lady legs. With stockings, yeah.
1: Oh, lovely. Oh, my gosh. I want to see that when it's done. Surprisingly, the festival are paying for 20 of these tattoos. I mean, who would have thought that a government could pay for tattoos? I watch as three people get some ink on their skin, including Kari Mitba Christiansen. She's the CEO of the Norwegian National Center for Aging and Health, the main funders of this festival. And Kari has decided to get a green tattoo right next to her ankle that just happens to be the logo of her company. Is this your first tattoo?
3: Oh, definitely. Yeah, I've been thinking about it for some time, but never had the courage. But then I thought, this is my moment. I'll do it.
1: And why not? Think about all the people getting tattoos. It's not the kind of thing that most people would expect. What would you say about that?
3: I would say that why not? You should do what you like, whatever age you are. I think it's important to fight ageism. And this is maybe one way to show that you're never too old to do stuff like this. I'm a bit scared, but also excited. Is it looking okay? Do you like it?
1: It's looking great. How are you feeling?
3: I feel perfect. This was really nice. Yeah.
1: You're seeing it now. Has it come out exactly how you thought?
3: Even better, I think.
1: Oh,
3: yeah.
1: Nice.
3: I like the color and I like the size, and it was perfect, just matching our real logo. So very satisfied.
1: Are you going to be coming back for another one anytime soon?
3: maybe. I don't know.
1: From the BBC World Service, this is People Fixing the World with me, Myra Anubi, today in Bergen in Norway. We're at a community festival that's all about aging, the challenges, but also the opportunities that come with getting old. We've been at a rave and at a tattoo shop in the center of the city, but you might be able to hear water splashing about as it hits the rocks. That's because Bergen's right by the coast, and we are now standing on a floating sauna on the edge of the water. And already just at the entrance, I can feel the heat in here. How hot is it?
4: 80 degrees Celsius.
1: Wow. Okay, here we go. Mind you, I have to say, I am fully dressed, so this should be interesting. Now, it's a typical thing in Norway and other Scandinavian countries to spend time at the sauna. Only I'm all covered up and everyone else is in their swimsuit. But it does make sense that one of the festival's activities is happening here. It's a discussion about aging and hope. Before I get a moment's rest, though, I have to leave the discussion as I'm whisked away to the next activity that's happening back at the Literature House. Now, this festival, it's not just about raves and parties or tattoos. There's a lot more that's happening here, including the fact that they have masterclasses for people to understand more about

0: about aging and really rethink what it means. Tomorrow, for example, there's one about discussions on end of life and what that looks like. But in the room right next to me, they're talking about anxiety and depression and also how they can try and prevent it. After it's finished, I speak to two friends, Vivi and Björk. What did you think about the session?
1: Very good, because she was talking about how we can deal with it, exercise and do things ourselves, because everything is up to ourselves to have techniques how to prepare for doing that yourself better.
2: Yeah, yeah.
3: I agree with her, but we're growing older and older.
0: Do you feel like as you grow old, you're almost isolated and dealing with some of these issues on your own?
1: Yes, absolutely, because when you grow older, every family, friends, younger people are more busy, they have their own life, so you have to, as good as you can, take care of yourself.
0: Although Norway is among the highest spenders on health in the world, some cities are under financial and staffing pressure, only being able to help the most vulnerable. It's one of the things Anna, the founder, is trying to address with this festival.
4: How do we expect to grow old in Norway when the health services can no longer give us, the welfare system can no longer give us what we have come to expect from the state and the municipality? How do we deal with that? We are talking about anxiety and depression, how to handle that as an older person.
0: Anna has partnered with almost 50 organizations to make all this possible. And although the sessions are tailored to older people, Anna is keen that carers also attend, as they spend a lot of time with them. She also wants the festival to be a place where people can talk about things that are often taboo in society.
4: Last year it was even more, I think, shocking for people that we had a workshop on how to die at home. I think that's rare to have at a festival. But this year it's really baked into all the different conversations. It's about how do we take care of each other? Why are you valuable even though you're not working? Like, we're really trying to challenge this notion that you're responsible for your own life completely, because you're not. We're responsible for each other.
0: Stepping away from the festival for a moment, there are a lot of other people trying to make the world a better place for older people, including the World Health Organization. Recently, they established a global network for age-friendly cities. These are places that have made a commitment to ensuring that older residents have a good quality of life. Tiago Herrick de Sá leads this work for the organization.
5: So Myra, age-friendly cities are really the ones that help foster healthy aging throughout the life course. Oh, the benefits are immense, because we need people to live not just longer, but healthier lives. And the way to do that is by creating the opportunities for people to congregate, to get together, and then to decide on what to do with the environments they live in.
0: Now, Bergen is currently not an age-friendly city, but the global network does cover almost 2,000 communities and places around the world. It's about showing a commitment to a set of values that the WHO think are important, such as outdoor spaces, appropriate transport, housing, and also social participation. And that includes putting on festivals like this one in Bergen. Now, Tiago, I don't know if you're a festival goer yourself.
5: I am, Myra, a festival goer. For example, Geneva, the city where I live, which is part of our global network, they organize an amazing neighbors party, La Fête des Voisins, where we all get together with our neighbors to celebrate, you know, the community that we share.
0: And specifically with what we've seen in Norway, how does it stand out among some of the other festivals that you've seen?
5: Norway has established a national program for age-friendly cities and communities. They have dozens of cities now, from the Arctic all the way down to Oslo, for instance, that are committed to become more age-friendly. And initiatives like this festival you're attending to are quite common in the country as well. They have a very interesting national example called Generation Games, where they bring younger and older people closer together to celebrate these elements of togetherness and really strengthen the social fabric that we need to create age-friendly communities and ensure that everybody grows older and healthy as they age.
0: Back at the Generations Festival, I was starting to understand what he

0: Chicago meant that a big part of the solution is when all the members of the community come together. I'm now standing right at the city square. It's an open space that's sandwiched between a lot of buildings, many of them department stores. And right at the center is this massive stage. And on stage is quite special. It's a generational choir. You've got people there who are 70 years old plus coming together with children as young as maybe 8, possibly younger. And right in the middle is hundreds of people gathered to watch and listen. There are a lot of choirs and bands that are at this festival, including Sanglede, Norwegian for the joy of singing. They are a choir with over 60 members, with the oldest being 93. This choir has taken a four-hour bus trip from a rural part of the country to come and sing at this festival. And boy, are they a joy to listen to. Jorunn is a music therapist who runs the choir.
1: People start maybe in the choir when they are 60, and they get older, and then some of them get cancer, some of them also get dementia. But we see that they also, in their sickness, come to the choir and join us, even when it's bad days. So we experience every week that we have people, they have been at the hospital in the morning and then they come to us because it's so important for them to get some moments that they feel that, okay, now I'm alive. Yeah, now I can forget all the things around. I am alive now, I can laugh, I can sing that some words. That it means something, and we can feel the music.
0: The network of older people choirs in Norway is thriving. Associations in the country, such as the Norwegian Academy of Music, have done research that shows how attendance has major psychological and social benefits for older people.
2: My name is Gunnar, and I'm 81. I've been a choir singer since I was 7 years old. And music is my day. I do a lot of work to can go to this choir rehearsal every Wednesday. My wife is sick, I take care of her, and therefore there is someone who have to support me to stay home when I go out singing. So singing make my heart good.
0: And the choir is your support?
2: Yeah.
0: Had a packed couple of days here, and I've been lucky to have the founder, Anna, as my guide. But before I leave, I have one last question for her. Anna, you've done a lot of work with older people, but you have to admit the festival alone isn't enough to leave that lasting change that you want.
3: So you're right, Myra. It's not enough to just do a festival. But the thing is that we need to start somewhere and we need to start together. And this way of inviting people into something fun, something beautiful and also serious, I think is a way to raise awareness and to really, you know, increase the status of aging that tends to be talked down and it tends to be linked to disease and to loss of function. And it's not. It's actually fantastic to be able to, you know, become an older person.
0: Now, even though I had spent about a month researching about all these events, about Anna and the work she's doing here, nothing could have prepared me for the wonderful people I've met in Bergen. The people here have made it clear that it is important to be part of a community, to value and to celebrate one another, and that no matter what age we are, we all have a lot to offer. Let me know what you think about today's solution, a festival for older people and one that's bringing community together. Send me a WhatsApp message to the number +44 8000 321 721 or just an email to peoplefixingtheworld@bbc.co.uk. I'll be back next week with more inspiring stories. Until then, I leave you with this lovely song from the Sangler de Choir that says there's always a light at the end. And as they would say here in Norway,

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2: Welcome to the Bridge Zone. You're at the table with Barry and Marianne. Shocking weather down Wellington way, wasn't it, Barry?
3: It was, and it had a big effect on the 10A teams being held down there. They had 18 teams entered, and four teams couldn't make it there, couldn't land in Wellington, so they ended up with only 14 teams.
2: Right.
3: But full credit to Zachary Yarn. He was in Auckland, and his plane was cancelled. So what do you do, Mariana, when your plane's cancelled and you need to be in Wellington? You get in your car and you drive all the way down to the Fisher household in Hamilton, jump in the back of the car, get a ride
2: and
3: to
2: carry on.
3: Palmerston North. You stay with Jack James, carry on down the next day, and win the thing.
2: Oh,
3: the winning. So Zachary was in the winning team with Hugh McGann, Peter Newell and Martin Reid. Couldn't have been a more deserving winner, surely.
2: That's cool. Well done. He must have been going down a bit earlier then.
3: Presumably he was flying down the night before or something, so that was lucky. So he was still able to catch a ride on the Friday night. Maybe he was just aware that his plane wasn't likely to make it. I don't know, but that was the full story. Now, for those who don't know, Mariana was playing in the restricted Swiss pairs at Morrinsville on the weekend and won every match. So you'd think that'd be enough to win. Only lying second going into the last match, but not too much in it, and won that match and dropped from second down to fifth.
2: That's a bit sad,
3: isn't it?
2: Doesn't that float your boat?
3: You were saying, what should you do in the last match when you're lying second?
2: We didn't even check the scores. We had no idea. We were just talking away, and then we thought, oh, the draw's up. We'll go and have a look at the draw. Phil goes, all right, we're up this wind. It was a great tournament, actually. It was a nice, busy, full club rooms, because they are a pack-up, pack-down club room. They use the Morrinsville Bowling Club as their premises.
3: It was booked out.
2: It's pretty cool, because as you walk through the gate, it's got MBC, and if you're a bridge player, it stands for Morrinsville Bridge Club. But if you're a bowls player, Morrinsville Bowls Club.
3: We were talking about what you can do in the last round.
2: Do you think we should have a look at the score to see whether you should be aggressive or non-aggressive? You know, like how many points behind you are you? And do you have to do things? And Barry came up with this good saying.
3: If you've been winning all day, why would you want to change a thing?
2: There you go. So I hadn't even thought to have a look at any different

0: it didn't matter. And we actually left the club thinking we had lost the last match. As you always do, you go up and get your slip, make sure everything's been entered correctly. And someone said to me, here's your slip. And I was like, thank you. And I was walking away and it was like, oh, we had a loss. Guess what? You have to check that too, because it wasn't our slip, it was our opponent's slip. And so we thought we left losing, you know, 5-1. But it turned in that we'd actually won because we had grabbed their slip, and I guess they probably had ours. So you've got to check that too.
1: And just somebody wants to send in a sympathy card. Yeah. Not only did you win every match all day, win the last one and drop from second to fifth, prizes came down to fourth. So, you know, shed a few tears for Mariana and Phil.
0: Great tournament. And I tell you what, they had raffle prizes for Africa. It was amazing. I actually won a raffle as well.
1: That's my next question. What did you win in the raffle?
0: Oh, we had this basket and it had bridge socks in it. So I thought, that's me. They had all sorts
1: Okay.
0: They're pretty unusual. And they were yellow. And I thought, there you go. They match my husband's cars.
1: So the Hamilton Swiss Pairs is coming to a conclusion, their online 5A.
0: That's right.
1: 34 tables. Judge Julie's in charge and everything seems to be, fingers crossed, and I hope I'm not going to put the mockers on it, everything seemed to be going smoothly.
0: We did have an inquiry today. One of the players can't make the final week and they were wondering if they could just get anybody in, and the answer is no, you can't. You have to get a sub that is the same grade or lesser than the partner that you're already playing, and that would be standard across all tournaments, wouldn't it, Barry?
1: I would think so. And to be fair, we've been pretty amenable when people have been not been able to play one night or one match. In fact, I couldn't play one match myself. And as long as you find somebody of roughly the same grade, Judge Julie gets to authorise it. And she's been pretty friendly so far.
0: Ifayakine. Coming up next, it's time for the Gin Club. That's juniors, intermediates and novices. And our man on the spot, Mr. Gin himself, it's Ross Longney.

0: It's been a great week, Ross. How are things in the gin world?
1: Everybody's been busy. There's been a lot of tournaments on over the weekend and some really good results, and one that I'm really looking forward to telling you about, which I'll leave to last, all right?
2: Okay.
3: Well, we haven't had much to talk about in the tournament world. The main open event was the Wellington one, and four tables of players couldn't land in Wellington, Ross.
1: Oh.
3: They ended up with a bit of a depleted field.
1: Yes, they had a lot of bad weather. Well, Danny Virk managed to run their intermediate and junior tournament okay. Locals Galen Hart and Tim Osborne won the intermediate. Howick ran a lovely intermediate tournament to which we went. Carol Bearsley and Brett Hart from Mount Albert topped that with a lovely, lovely, lovely second session and pipped us all in that one. They had 15 tables in the Howick intermediate, and right alongside us were 10 tables in the Howick junior tournament. So she was a full rooms, and it was beautifully organised and run. Bronwyn McKenzie and Jackie Whittler from Papakura won the junior one. Down in the South Island, they weren't affected by the weather either, because they had 20 tables at the Rangiora Restricted. Richard Lapthorne and Maureen Power topped that. But I noticed that in second place was a gin club member, Kat Holmes from Christchurch, playing with Liz Fitzgerald, who is open. But it was a great result for Kat. She originally started playing during COVID for East Coast Bays.
3: You just had to get East Coast Bays in there, didn't you, Ross?
1: Had to drop it in. And now she's at university in Christchurch. Slightly south of that, John and Paul Sheehy won the All Grades. They had 16 tables. Good stuff. But the one I was saving to last was the Morrinsville Restricted Open Swiss Pairs, which I know you played in, Mariana.
0: Yes, I did.
1: With some success. That was won by Francis and Derek Rankin from Taupo, both intermediates, and they're both in our gin club. Hats off to them. Wonderful tournament to win, and I believe it was a wonderful tournament all around, eh? Tell us.
0: Very good.
1: I don't have a lot more news for you today. I've got one little query

0: from one of our players, thinking, how fair is it at an open session for open or more experienced players to actually use psych bids at the table when they know they've got a pair of juniors or quite young players, not young, but inexperienced players at the table? Have you got a feeling for that?
1: Well, I can't say that I've actually noticed a lot of that happening around this area, that it doesn't happen. And of course, part of the trouble is that psyching actually is a legitimate part of the game. There is no rule against it, so not a lot you can do. The good news is you don't have to be an open player to psych. Anybody can. And I'm not suggesting for a minute that all those gin club members should give it a go, because they'll blame me for a start. I don't think it's very prevalent. I'm not saying it never happens. Even when an open player psychs against another open player who's maybe not as experienced, it does seem to create a bit of bad feeling, and somebody thinks they've been robbed, and in some ways they may have been.
2: I was going to say, I've walked out of a couple of clubs and you hear someone comes up and, guess what, bloody so-and-so psyched against me, the little blah, blah, blah, blah, blah, blah. So it's not just the gin club members that get upset about it. I can tell you that.
1: The good news is, and you may not hear this as often, when people psych, it's not always successful by any stretch of the imagination. It doesn't come without risk. If you start bidding suits you haven't got, sometimes it'll be a disaster. Just look forward to that day is all I can say.
2: We can ask that question to Judge Julie or the bailiff. Isn't there meant to be a register of people that psych at bridge clubs? No.
1: They did used to have a bit of that. Most clubs do not have a psych register. And the worst part about a psych register is I've heard that the clubs that did have them, they almost became a badge of honour to get your name in the psych register. So instead of discouraging people from psyching, it encouraged them because they wanted to get their name in there.
0: I think you've given us a fairly balanced response how the pros and cons of psyching vary. You could write a small book about it. Talking about books, I had a recommendation from Claire when I was at Waihee. She had found or been given a book. I wonder if you've heard of it. It's called The Card Turner.
1: I have heard of the book. I don't think I've read it, but I've heard of it.
0: It's by Louis Sachar, and apparently it's a really, really good read about a young fellow who has to turn the cards for his uncle, who's a very good player, but loses his eyesight. This young fellow becomes captivated by the game of bridge. Apparently a really good read, so I recommend it. The Card Turner by Louis Sachar.
1: Excellent. Yeah. I'll have to have a look at it.
0: And that's all I've got for you this weekend.
2: Catch up with us next week. The Gin Man leads you out with the Gin Club motto.
0: Observe omne nemine time. Respect all, fear none. Have a good week.
3: Light it and send it out.
2: Send it out now. Up next, our treat for you this week is we are talking with Paul Marsden.

0: Now, he's a bit flip-floppy about his nationality, but we're talking to him as Kiwi, so I'm going to claim him as a Kiwi tonight. Welcome, and thanks for spending some time with us talking about Things Bridge. Hi, Paul.
1: Thank you, Marianne. It's great to be with you.
2: I've got a few Australian listeners as well, or quite a few Australian listeners to this, so you're going to have to be careful.
0: So born in Christchurch, so you're a mainlander. 1973 to 81 represented New Zealand in the Open division, and you hold over 50 national international titles. That is amazing. And among those are USA Cavendish titles in 86, bronze medalist at the World Pairs, 89, semi-finalist at the Bermuda Bowl, and you've got loads of books that you've written. One of my favourites is The Principles of Card Play. Out of all that, which one was your favourite tournament that you won?
1: It was probably the Cavendish teams, because at that time we were kind of working on a relay and it was attracting some interest and we had people around us. And so there was a real celebration when we managed to win, and it was really great fun.
2: Your partner was Stephen Burgess, was it, Paul?
1: Both the Cavendish wins and also third in the pairs was with Stephen, and many of my best successes were with the great man who's now not with us anymore.
2: And obviously pretty well known in New Zealand and probably equally well known in Australia, I imagine. So that was back in the

0: 70s we're talking.
1: No, the 70s were when I was playing in New Zealand. I started playing with Stephen about 83 was really the first time.
0: Okay.
2: Have you noticed much difference about the bridge that was played back then to the bridge that's played nowadays?
1: Yeah, I mean, the game is changing, that's for sure. We're seeing people have got much more detail with system and all that sort of thing than they had back in my day. I haven't been playing bridge for quite a long time, about 20 years since I've been competing. We see what's going on. We kind of follow it all. But I wouldn't say that I was up with the detail of what's happening right now.
0: There's certainly more people playing relay these days. It's not as uncommon as it probably was when you were. It was probably groundbreaking in those days what you were doing.
1: That created a lot of interest, particularly in New Zealand and in Australia as well. A lot of people took up relay. It became quite a trend. And it was fun. It was really fun to be part of that.
2: Can we just go and have a chat about your books? The Principles of Card Play is still a book that is widely purchased. And also the other one is The Language of Bidding. They're still great books for people.
1: Thank you, thank you. I mean, there's two big differences between Principles of Card Play and Language of Bidding. Principles of Card Play has not changed at all since the time that we wrote it. And so we put this book down and I had some great help from people around me. And we produced a book which has really lasted the distance. It's a staple in bridge clubs these days. It's different from the Language of Bidding because Language of Bidding has been evolving all the time. And even today, I've been working on the latest revision of Language of Bidding, which is going to print in the next few days. We try to keep it up with the changing market.
2: How
1: changing.
2: Cool is that? You've got such a wealth of knowledge. We've just finished beginner lessons at the Hamilton Bridge Club, and there's so much information that they've taken in. From your side of experience, what would be one of the top tips you would give to somebody that has just come out of lessons?
1: It's really one of my prime interests in the game. I've been teaching beginners right from the early, early days. I think I started teaching beginners around about 1972, that sort of time. And a bunch of us youngish bridge players at the time were put in front of beginners at the Christchurch Bridge Club. We loved it, you know. There was several of us, all of that sort of generation. And I've been part of teaching beginners ever since then. So I've been teaching beginners now for more than 50 years. And I can tell you one thing about the evolution of my classes during that time. Every single year, things have changed. And change has always been, without exception, to make it more simple. Every year we make things more simple. And right now I've produced a new copy of Introduction to Bridge, and it's used quite widely in this country. Not so much in New Zealand now because we don't have the ACOL edition. We used to have an ACOL edition as well, but we only have a five-card major edition now. And once again, it's been simplified even more. The main focus of that simplification has been to have the one no-trump response over a major is 6 to 11. And that means a new suit at the two level is showing 12 points and it frees you up about all the problems about reverse and other complications. So a big step down the simplification path.
0: Interesting that you're teaching, I don't want to get into a system argument with your format. Do you think teaching five-card majors and strong no-trump is actually simpler than ACOL? Because I think it might be. We don't do that. I have my thoughts about that.
1: I can see that four-card majors and a weak no-trump is quite a simple thing to do. And I started out doing that. But the marketplace has moved on to five-card majors. And because of the focus on major suit fits, which is what we really try to teach beginners, when we're teaching beginners, what we're asking them to do is to think about fit in a major and game. That's the two prime thoughts. And playing five-card majors helps in that respect. And so in that respect, it's a simplification. In other words, if partner opens in a minor, they don't have a five-card major. And that is a step down the logical path of the key thinking, which is fit in a major and game.
0: I know one of our teachers over here always makes the comment that it doesn't matter what you teach them because you'll be lucky if they remember 30% of it. I don't know how you feel about that. It might be a bit of a depressing thought. You might be just about right.
1: That's true. People's retention. It takes time. There's no question that time's an essential ingredient when it comes to learning bridge.
2: It is. So how long is the lesson program that you run?
1: Essentially, we run four lessons. Level one of our Introduction to Bridge course. What we do these days is we have four levels. And there's four lessons in each level. So the first four lessons gets them started. Then there's level two, three, and four. Gets them up and running. That's where we're heading now.
0: So each of those have four lessons?
1: Yeah.
2: So they complete

0: level one, and after that, do they immediately start on level two or supervised play, and then you go into level two? How does that work?
1: We maybe have a gap of a week or 2 weeks, then moving ahead. One of the key things which we find about making a success of our classes is building community. If people all become mates, then they turn up to have fun together, and the learning happens while they're having fun. That's what we try to create. I know other people have a different approach to lessons, and each approach may have its strength. This is what we do. We try to create community. Other people provide mentors, so that they have people sitting in the game that people can refer to all the time, which will clearly cut across community. So it's a different approach. The approach we fancy is creating a community so they all turn up, they have fun together, and the learning happens when they're not watching.
2: That sort of brings us on to the question we were talking about before about retaining people once you've taught them, which is a really big problem for a lot of clubs in New Zealand and I'm sure Australia as well.
1: If you've created a community, then you retain them. If you don't create a community, then they kind of drop away.
0: Right.
2: It seems like a lot of them actually will complete the lessons. It's getting them back the next year that is the hard part. I guess if you create that community where, they want to meet with their friends and they don't want to let them down, I guess that'll go a long way to retaining them.
1: It's not easy, but many things we try that they don't work out so well. But some things do. We had a session this morning and they're all newish players. And we had 80 people turn up and they played a duplicate, playing 18 boards. And there's a real sense of spirit about them. This is a community that's growing. And I wish all of our efforts were going to be this successful, but.
0: That's good numbers, isn't it? We've got 28 in our lessons, and that's split over two sessions. Sometimes we get six tables on one night, and on Thursday mornings we can get up to three. The core of it is eight people on a Thursday, so we do evening and morning. So when you hold your lessons, do they have more than one bite at the cherry of Learning Bridge?
1: We provide one lesson per week for the most part, but we have practice sessions as well where they come down and they play and we give them notes to follow. And they pretty religiously come to the practice sessions because it's fun. We give them pre-dealt hands and it reinforces what they're doing.
0: Join us next week when we carry on our chat with Paul Marsden, who gives a tip to people that have just learnt bridge, and one that you won't find in a bridge book.
3: Next up, we're at the courthouse.

0: Good morning, Bailiff. It's a beautiful day in Hamilton. What's it like up there?
1: Looks pretty good up here too.
2: Well, we're going to continue the theme of insanity at the bridge table. People don't know what direction they're in or where the bidding goes. So this occasion, North opened the bidding and West doubled it. Anybody that's awake at this hour of the day will figure out that person after North should have been East. What happens here, Patrick?
1: Well, the first thing is, as with any bid rotation, when the director's called, he'll ask the next person round if they wanted to accept it. And the next person round is the person who opened. So it's perfectly possible. Let's say North's got a hand with 11 points and 7 diamonds or something. They might want to go 1 diamond double, and then they might want to accept it and get in 3 diamonds before anyone else bids anything. So you see, you could accept it and then make a second bid. So go 1 diamond double from your right, and then you could bid 3 diamonds before East and South have a go. But presuming you don't accept it, which would be the normal thing to do, then what happens is the bid's cancelled for the moment. It goes back to East, whose turn it is, and they should try to make their normal call. Then the auction carries around, and when it reaches West, if West can make a bid that means pretty much the same thing, then the auction can carry on. But if West can't make a bid that means the same thing, then their partner's going to be barred from the rest of the auction. Let's say it goes 1 diamond, pass, pass. Now West can double again and their partner can bid. Or let's say it goes 1 club, pass, 1 diamond, and West doubles again. Well, I'd say that was the same thing. Once again, East can bid. Let's say it goes something like 1 club and East chooses to overcall 1 spade.
0: Right.
1: Which they could do, right? And South passes. Well, I don't know that there's any bid

that West can now make now that means the same as that double. So West is going to be told, well, look, you can bet anything you like, but your partner will have to pass because there's no bid that you can make, which means pretty much the same thing as that double. So in that case,